0: And of 5.2 magnitude, and an earthquake was assumed. But now it appears that what triggered this flash flood was a glacial collapse, right? So the initial difficulty in finding what triggered this underscores some basic underlying issues, right? One is terrain, right? We are looking at the Himalayas. These are the world's tallest mountains. These mountain ranges happened because of a continental collision between the Eurasian plain and the Indian subcontinent. So these mountains are gigantic, and it's a geological battleground. So there are tectonic plains. It's an earthquake zone. You know, Nepal has seen disasters, earthquake disasters in 2015, for instance, more than 8,000 people were killed. So, you know, an earthquake was a likely assumption. Then the fact that this was a flash flood, and this is currently the monsoon season in Nepal. But what baffled local scientists was, like, this year, the monsoons have not been very heavy. So now it appears that what caused this was a glacial collapse of, get this, 5,200 meters. Now, when we're talking about glacial collapse, this is a very serious issue, and this is something that we have been talking about for decades, right? The Himalayas, the Karakoram, the Hindu Kush, these are a whole host of mountain ranges, and they stretch from Bhutan in the east right up to Pakistan in the west. And, you know, and these are the border regions of Nepal, Tibet, China, India. This entire range has around 40,000 glaciers, okay? What is very poor in this area is glacial monitoring. If you compare the glacial monitoring in these range compared to the Alps, there are just a few dozen glaciers that are being constantly monitored. Once these glaciers collapse, and this has accelerated, scientists have been telling us that this has been accelerating, because once they collapse, it is way too late. You know, the gradient of this terrain is so steep. You are talking about this mass of debris and floods falling thousands of meters. Once that happens, it's too late for downhill communities, and which is why, you know, long-term monitoring of these glaciers need to be stepped up. As we know, you know, this is very difficult terrain for humanitarian assistance to reach. What will primarily happen, and we've already seen this, is immediately it's the armed forces of the countries that get triggered. You know, so the Nepalese army, China's PLA, and even the Indian armed forces immediately, you know, they have the wherewithal and the know-how to handle this sort of terrain, because roads have been blocked, river valleys flooded. And of course, you know, international NGOs have a certain expertise in delivering humanitarian aid. It's very difficult. And, you know, the recovery mission is going to be very hard. But then there are also the underlying issues, you know, and the underlying issues is the question of economic development in these regions, you know. So these are regions that are, they're mountainous, but they're not that remote, okay? These are river valleys that are at the crux of all the trading. You know, Nepal relies on a lot of cross-border trade with China, and they all pass through these river valleys. Now, what governments and administrations have to do is manage economic development in a very geologically sensitive zone. And there's been a lot of infrastructure development and push of population in this region. So what we have to really look at now, in addition to providing humanitarian assistance, rebuilding community lives, is also take a look at where are the emphasis of economic development. You know, there are a lot of hydroelectric projects. These are big projects. And there needs to be a careful examination of the priorities for this. You know, it's called the roof of the world. It's not for nothing.
1: Leela, thank you. Thank you.
2: In Honduras, 80% of the country is under an alert for drought, a situation that's exacerbated by the El Niño weather phenomenon. Residents of the capital have been forced to stockpile water, and a well is being dug in this historic neighborhood.
3: The situation is really worrying, and we know that, in this case, the problem stems from a lack of rainfall.
2: A rainfall deficit is one of the consequences of El Niño. The weather phenomenon occurs every 2 to 7 years. It's caused by a change in the intensity and direction of winds in the Pacific. Usually, warm waters are pushed westward by the trade winds towards Asia. During El Niño episodes, these winds weaken, causing heat to be released into the atmosphere and changing weather patterns around Central and South America. In El Salvador, this lagoon has completely dried up. The government has issued a maximum drought alert, as has Panama, which has also declared a state of emergency. It's affecting shipping traffic in the Panama Canal. The number of crossings has been reduced, measures that are usually taken much later in the season.
1: This is a different El Niño event, characterized by an unusually early onset, and it could last much longer than previous phenomena. Consequently, the measures needed to get through Panama's dry season must be taken much earlier.
2: According to climate scientists, this year's El Niño is expected to be the most intense ever recorded.
4: Joining me now from Jerusalem is France 24's Noga Tanaposki. Noga, just briefly, in regards to the Israeli elections, which are going to be happening in October, what is happening in regards to the settlements in general?
5: What's happening is that the settler movement and the most extreme parts among them have really gained both currency and power through a number of Netanyahu top ministers who are themselves settlers or who are settler activists. So what we're seeing in this electoral campaign, which is really remarkable, is to what extent this small minority of very extremist settlers with the most radical far-right views, to what an extent these people who do represent a small minority have become the center of the electoral campaign. I want to point out that the minister we now see on the screen, another one of these group, Itamar Ben-Gvir, two or three days ago called for the wanton killing of 30 to 40 Palestinians at night in Gaza for no reason except to terrorize them and to kill them. The prime minister of Israel, who has the power to fire any of these ministers, to condemn them, or to halt any of these processes, including handing out of arms to violent settlers in the West Bank, the Israeli prime minister is going along for the ride. He is on board with these efforts, and he has not even condemned Itamar Ben-Gvir's call for murder, flat-out murder. So we're in a situation in which extremism, radical extremism, has taken over the electoral campaign, and that is causing a lot of fears among the general Israeli population and also among the officials, for example, from the Central Election Committee, who really feel pressure to try and secure these elections in one way or another.
4: Noga Tanaposki reporting there from Jerusalem. Thank you.
6: Those reports are from France 24. France 24 may be easily found at their website, france24.com, as well as a YouTube channel called France 24 English, and most podcast sites, as is the shortwave report. On to NHK World Radio Japan. The Japanese government says it supports International Criminal Court President Tomoko Akane after the U.S. announced sanctions against her. A group of parliamentarians condemned the move by Donald Trump. The United Nations and the International Red Cross are urging countries to regulate lethal autonomous AI weapon systems. Parts of Japan have been experiencing extreme heat. China and other countries expressed displeasure after the U.S. said it would ratchet up its sanctions on anyone doing business with Iran. NHK Japan.
7: The Japanese government says it will provide necessary support to International Criminal Court President Akane Tomoko after the U.S. announced sanctions against her. Washington announced the sanctions last week, accusing the court of maliciously abusing its authority. Akane is a Japanese judge who has led the organization since 2024. Japan's Chief Cabinet Secretary Kihara Minoru said the country has consistently supported the ICC. He said the court punishes the most serious crimes of concern to the international community and upholds the rule of law.
8: The Japanese government has been in close communication with ICC President Akane. We plan to continue to communicate with each other and provide necessary support.
7: When asked about the possibility of Akane losing access to financial services in Japan, Kihara said that the government is monitoring the situation. He said he would not speculate on the impact of the sanctions. Meanwhile, a cross-party group of Japanese lawmakers is speaking out against those sanctions. The Nonpartisan Parliamentary Association for Reconsidering Human Rights Diplomacy issued a statement on Monday. It says the group condemns the U.S. move in the strongest terms.
9: Being silent in the face of criticism of the rule of law would mean that Japan will not be able to fulfill its responsibility as a country advocating the rule of law.
7: The statement says the Japanese government should file a clear protest against the sanctions and call on the U.S. to immediately withdraw the measure. The United Nations and the International Committee of the Red Cross are urging countries to regulate lethal AI autonomous weapons systems.
10: We are now dangerously close to crossing a moral red line, the autonomous targeting of humans by machines.
7: Fully autonomous AI-guided weapons are raising ethical concerns as they select and attack targets without human involvement. There are reports that AI weapons could have already been used in battle, such as between Russia and Ukraine. The UN and the ICRC want a legally binding document with clear controls and prohibitions on their use.
11: What we are seeing is increasingly sophisticated weapons being used at ever greater speed and scale.
7: He expressed hope that negotiations will move forward at a November conference on arms control in Geneva, Switzerland.
12: Parts of Japan experienced yet another day of dangerous heat on Wednesday. The high topped 40 degrees Celsius in Fukuoka Prefecture. The temperature at Fukuoka Airport was 40.4 degrees, while Daizaifu City saw a high of 40.3. Several other places in southwestern Japan recorded temperatures above 39 degrees. The extreme heat hit parts of Kumamoto Prefecture, still recovering from a powerful earthquake that struck in late July. The daytime high was 39.2 degrees in Yatsushiro City and 38.9 in Kumamoto City.
7: Beijing has voiced its displeasure with the United States after Washington said it would ratchet up its sanctions on anyone doing business with Iran. China is one of Iran's major trading partners. Its foreign ministry spokesperson says there's no legal basis for the sanctions and that it's provoking a sharp reaction from Chinese officials.
13: China's cooperation with Iran is conducted within the framework of international law and should not be interfered with or disrupted.
14: Today,
7: China's reaction comes on the heels of U.S. Treasury Secretary Scott Bessent's announcement. He said the U.S. will unleash an economic onslaught against Iran's financial connections around the globe. And he warned that countries violating the sanctions could be shut out of the dollar-based economic system. Efforts are still underway to find a diplomatic solution to the U.S.-Iran conflict. The Pakistani army says its chief, Asim Munir, visited Iran. The key mediator met with top Iranian officials, including Mohsen Rezaei from the Supreme National Security Council. The military says they discussed ways to keep tensions from escalating and end the fighting altogether. They also talked about the Strait of Hormuz. Pakistan's interior minister joined the visit. He says significant progress was made and that the meeting ended on a positive note, hinting that the diplomatic push is ongoing.
6: Those reports are from NHK World Radio Japan on shortwave. They're heard at 10 p.m. at 11735 or on the web at www.nhk.or.jp. NHK may be more easily found at most podcast sites like Amazon, Apple, you name it. 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Box 1162, Willits, California, 95490. I'm truly grateful for the donations. 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And if you're listening on a public radio station, please support them as well. We will conclude with Radio Havana, Cuba. Cuban Foreign Minister Bruno Rodriguez condemned the new one-year extension of the U.S. blockade on the island. More than 7,000 cargo containers with international aid remain stranded in Caribbean ports in fear of U.S. sanctions. The Pentagon announced that it has renewed its strikes on boats in the Eastern Pacific and Caribbean, allegedly transporting drugs to the U.S. At least 223 people have been killed in the bombings. And the U.S. Drug Enforcement Agency says that the killings have had no effect on the supplies of cocaine in the United States. The United Nations, Canada, and Australia said it was shameful that Israel will not investigate the killing of a convoy from the World Food Kitchen in Gaza. 186 aid workers were killed last year in Gaza. While the U.S. is actively deporting permitted Haitians to the island, scores of civilians are being killed by gangs. Radio Havana, Cuba.
14: Cuban Foreign Minister Bruno Rodriguez on yesterday, condemned the one-year extension of the economic, commercial, and financial blockade imposed by the United States on the island. On social media, Bruno Rodriguez described the blockade as a genocidal policy that has been maintained against our people for more than six decades, and emphasized that Cuba is not a threat, but the blockade is. Rodriguez said, the renewal of the so-called Trading with the Enemy Act until September next year, 2027, is not a minor administration act, but rather confirmation that Washington persists in its aim to suffocate an entire nation. Top Cuban diplomat also noted that the extension comes at the most brutal moment of the U.S. offensive against Cuba in recent years. Cuba's deputy permanent representative to the United Nations, Ambassador Dailinis Moreno Guerra, denounced the blockade for hindering basic services, including health care, with serious consequences for the Cuban people. Moreno Guerra warned that more than 34,000 pregnant women are unable to receive prenatal ultrasounds, while the infant mortality rate has doubled and currently exceeds 9.8 for every 1,000 live births. The decline in key social and health indicators, she said, confirms that the blockade exists and it is killing us. She also described the impact of the blockade on international cooperation. More than 7,000 containers, including donations from the United Nations agencies, remain stranded in Caribbean ports, while another 170 containers of essential goods have already now arrived in Cuba but have not been delivered to the recipients due to the shortage of fuel. The U.S. Pentagon, the War Department, says it has renewed strikes on boats in the Eastern Pacific and the Caribbean after a two-month pause. Early this week, on Monday, the U.S. Southern Command said that two people were killed after it carried out a lethal kinetic strike on a low-profile vessel operating along established narco-trafficking routes in the Pacific. Once again, the Pentagon provided absolutely no evidence that the boat was carrying drugs, because there is no evidence. Since President Trump, Donald Trump, launched a boat bombing campaign earlier in 2025, about a year ago in September, Southcom says it's killed at least 223 people. Amnesty International, along with other international agencies, have condemned these strikes as extrajudicial killings, a form of murder, saying they amount to crimes under international law. Boasts about the effectiveness of the boat strikes in combating drug trade come less than a month after a leaked Drug Enforcement Administration, DEA, analysis reveal that the boat bombing campaign has not reduced the amount of cocaine entering the country by a single bit, as drug cartels have found alternate methods of shipping their products into the United States. Nicholas Grossman, professor of international relations at the University of Illinois in Chicago, described the boat strike campaign as murderous and illegal, adding that its victims are not terrorists and they may not even be drug traffickers at all. Investigative journalist Camila Lourdes Garlasta said that there is no proof that any of the victims on the boat strikes were involved in the drug trade. Israel's decision not to launch a criminal investigation into an attack on a central kitchen convoy in Gaza is shameful, according to the United Nations and Canada and Australia. The 2024 attack on the World Central Kitchen convoy killed at least 7 humanitarian workers. The announcement by the Israeli government that they would pursue criminal investigations into other strikes, but not the central kitchen, is without further explanation and is shameful. The investigation into the strike on World Humanitarian Day was particularly egregious. This decision is both too little and too late. The victims of this incident and their families deserve justice and accountability, and we will continue to seek answers on their behalf. Gaza has become a particularly deadly place for aid workers. In 2025, last year, Israeli attacks on the Strip accounted for more than half of all deaths of humanitarian workers globally, 186 killed during the year last year. The United Nations also says that Israel's failure to investigate its attacks has riled even countries close considered staunch supporters. In Haiti, a heavily armed gang killed dozens of people overnight in a raid on Kenskoff, a farming community near Haiti's capital, Port-au-Prince. The United Nations reports that at least 47 people were killed, 22 more were wounded, with homes set ablaze, prompting outrage from survivors over the Haitian government's failure to protect them from repeatedly deadly attacks from gangs. One local resident said, "We live in humiliation. The government has done nothing for us. The blood of our people does not stop flowing in Kenskoff." The prime minister has to say something to the people in Kenskoff now. We cannot take this anymore. The UN Human Rights Agency reports that hundreds of criminal groups in Haiti have killed over 16,000 people since early 2022. That's compounded on an existing humanitarian crisis in which nearly 6.5 million Haitians require assistance and nearly 1.5 million are internally displaced. Despite that, the United States last week announced twice weekly deportation flights to Haiti after a U.S. Supreme Court ruling allowed the Trump administration to end temporary protected status for an estimated 350,000 Haitians.
6: Those reports were from Radio Havana, Cuba. 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
15: 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I'm Alex Wise.

one of the things is that we have the power to make it not get worse. And that is what massive voter turnout will do. And so despite the barriers that are put up, if we come

to the 1950s and putting our very democracy in peril. This week's ruling, which allowed the Trump administration to move forward with an executive order imposing restrictions on mail-in voting, was yet another stain on the current court's record. Today on Sea Change Radio, we're joined by Dr. Carol Anderson, a professor of African American Studies at Emory University, to discuss her 2018 book, One Person, No Vote: How Voter Suppression is Destroying Our Democracy. 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
1: Thank you so much for having me.
0: So your two books, White Rage and One Person, No Vote, are as relevant today in 2026 as when you wrote them. I wanted to focus more on One Person, No Vote today, if we can. Your afterword was 2019. You're in Georgia. You were at ground zero in 2020 election. And here we are again in 2026. If you could write another afterword for One Person, No Vote today, how do you think you would start approaching that?
1: I think I would start approaching it from the January 6th insurrection. Because to me, what's so powerful about that was the way that you had this continuous language of voter fraud. They stole the election. And let's be really clear that that is racialized language. They stole the election in Atlanta. They stole it in Philadelphia. They stole it in Detroit. They stole it in Milwaukee. And that's coming from like Newt Gingrich.
0: And it's they, the other.
1: Yeah, they stole it, right? And notice how they it didn't say, well, they stole the election in the villages. They stole the election in Salt Lake City. And so where they chose to say they stole it was, in fact, in cities that have sizable Black populations. And then you had an Alabama congressman saying, well, if you only counted the legitimate votes, then, you know, Trump has a second term. And so that meant then that those were illegitimate votes coming out of Atlanta, illegitimate votes coming out of Philadelphia, Detroit, and Milwaukee. And so what sent those folks up there and to the point where they would carry the Confederate flag in the middle of the Capitol was the sense that Black folks don't have the right to vote. And after all of that violence, all of that, you know, the beating of the cops, the gallows waiting for Mike Pence because he would not capitulate, is that the very next day, Georgia held a special legislative session to craft laws for election integrity. So they weren't chastened at all by the violence about the attempt to overthrow a fair election. Instead, what they wanted to do was to double down on it and double down on it via the changing the voting laws, the election laws here in Georgia. But Georgia wasn't the only one. And the way that Georgia did it was to look at the means that African Americans used to access the ballot box in the middle of a pandemic and to basically shut down each of those methods.
0: So one of the main characters of your afterword is Governor Brian Kemp of Georgia, who during Stacey Abrams's very heated close election with him was pulling a lot of shenanigans. And yet, he didn't necessarily go along with Trump. He seemed almost rational compared to where we are today.
1: But one of the things that Kemp said was that he did not like the results of the 2020 election. And so he was all gung-ho and really eager for the state legislature to get in there and start tweaking the Georgia's election laws. And he eagerly signed it with a group. And I don't know if you've seen the photo. He's in this office. And it's a group of him and several white men. And behind them is a photo of a plantation where he's signing the bill that basically was about how do we put up more barriers to begin to stop Black people from voting in the ways that they did in the 2020 election. So Kemp comes off as a good guy because he did not just go with Trump to find those 11,000 votes to overturn the results in Georgia's election. But we have to be really clear. He was eager for the laws to be able to say,

0: Okay, so we're not going to have Dropboxes readily available, even though we found absolutely no fraud in the use of Dropboxes. We're not going to have absentee ballots readily available, even though we had a hand count and we found no fraud. We're not going to, all of these things that they're not going to do, which were the means that African Americans used to access the ballot box.
1: In your afterword from One Person, No Vote, it's entitled, "We Are Going to Warrior Up." You quote Senator Cindy Hyde-Smith saying, quote, "There's a lot of liberal folks. We don't want to vote. Maybe we want to make it just a little more difficult. And I think that's a great idea." So she actually said the quiet part out loud, just like you're talking about here.
0: Yes, absolutely. And it's how they define those liberal folk. And those liberal folk they define as basically young people, those who are in college, and they define as African Americans. And they also define those as Latinos and Asian Americans, because that's the incredible coalition that you saw happening here in the 2020 election in Georgia. And so how do we stop these people from voting? And you begin to see all of these it sounds mundane and it sounds bureaucratic, and they're able to cover it with the kind of fig leaf of just being an administrative tweak here, an administrative tweak there, and this is what we really need in order to make sure that this democracy is functioning, that our elections have integrity, that we don't ha that we've got the big barriers up against massive rampant voter fraud. But when you look at the evidence, they can't point to actual massive rampant voter fraud. And that's the thing, they can't point to it. So like here in Georgia, where they were just going ballistic, and you had the legislature had an actual special session where they brought in Rudy Giuliani. And they brought in Rudy Giuliani, who gave this testimony about the massive fraud that was happening in Fulton County. And he kept harping on these two women that he says, Ruby Freeman and Shea Moss, that he said were passing around ballots or thumb drives like it was heroin and cocaine. And he's like, "And I know criminals when I see them because I was a former prosecutor for the Southern District of New York." And that led to the kind of harassment that these two women faced, where the FBI came to them and said, "We can't protect you. You just need to go into hiding." And this was what led then to that massive multi-million dollar defamation suit and judgment that came against Rudy Giuliani, because he had smeared and defamed these women, calling them basically drug dealers, calling them criminals for just doing their jobs as poll workers in Fulton County.

0: This is Alex Wise on Sea Change Radio, and I'm speaking to Professor Carol Anderson. She's an African-American studies professor at Emory University. So, Carol, let's take a step back and look at some of the pillars of the complaints and the issues at hand. Just off the top of my head, we already were talking about voter fraud and that canard. And then there's the issue over mail-in ballots, which is very much in the news this week with the predictably awful decision by the Supreme Court to allow Trump to sow whatever chaos he seems fit through his limited power over the U.S. Postal Service. And then the voter ID discussion, which seems like a very effective Trojan horse in terms of introducing doubt into our elections, isn't it? If you can explain the history of voter ID and how insidious it can be.
1: And so where we get this, I mean, so when you think about the 2000 election, you often think about the mess that happened in Florida with the hanging chads and the inability to count votes. But I'm going to take us to Missouri. And there in St. Louis, you had the Board of Elections remove 50,000 people from the voter rolls without telling them. And so those folks go in to vote, and they're not on the rolls. And so then you have the poll workers trying to call into the Board of Elections, but the phone lines are jammed. And so they're sending people down to the Board of Elections. So imagine tens of thousands of people trying to get into the Boards of Elections to get back on the voter rolls. And so it was a hot mess. I mean, just a real hot mess. So to go back further, so part of what happens is like, so when we go back to the 1890s, you have the legislators saying, you know, we've got to protect democracy. We've got all of this voter fraud. We've got to end corruption at the ballot box. And so they come up with these mechanisms that look reasonable on the surface. And so that's part of where the through line is from what happened in the 1890s to what we're seeing with the issue of voter ID. And so one of the things that they said was like, you know, democracy is expensive. And so we don't think it's too much to ask for you to be willing to pay a small fee in order to be able to vote. And that would be the poll tax. But the thing is that when you have gone through hundreds of years of slavery, hundreds of years of unpaid labor, so you don't have generational wealth, and then you're coming out and you've got sharecropping where you're not getting paid in cash. You're not getting paid really at all. And then to require a small fee in order to be able to vote,
0: which is not in the Constitution, clearly.
1: Right. But it was their way of getting around the 15th Amendment in the Constitution that says that the right to vote shall not be abridged on account of race, color, or previous condition of servitude. So how do you write a law saying we don't want Black folks to vote without writing a law saying we don't want Black folks to vote? And you do that by using the legacies of slavery. And one of those legacies of slavery was massive endemic poverty. So this poll tax amounted to 2-6% of a Mississippi farm family's annual income. Imagine paying 2-6% of your annual income just to be able to vote. But again, it sounded reasonable. And there was also like the literacy test that said, well, you know, we just want people who are voting to actually know what our democracy is all about. We want them to know what our value system is. So we don't think it's too much to ask for them to be able just to read a section of the Constitution. Now, again, remember coming out of slavery where the enslaved were forbidden literacy. So if they were literate, they could be killed. They could be tortured. They could be maimed. They could be hurt. They could be whipped. And so, and then coming out of the Civil War, you had this massive disparity in schooling and fundings for schools. And so when you have the state not providing the kind of resources for folks to be actually literate, to be able to read the Constitution, but then to require them to read the Constitution in order to be able to vote, it's not like you said, we don't want Black folk to vote, but that's what you're saying there. And then you have the U.S. Supreme Court in 1898 in the Williams decision saying that the poll tax and literacy test did not violate the 15th Amendment. So this is when you saw all of these states in the South just hit the door and begin rewriting their constitutions. So by 1942, when the U.S. is fighting the Nazis, only 3% of age-eligible African-Americans were registered to vote in the South. 3% in the poll tax South. 3% in 1942 while the U.S. is fighting the war against the Nazis.
0: 3% of African Americans or 3% of the vote totals?
1: 3% of African American adults who were eligible to vote. So those who were 21 and above, 3%.
0: Wow, that's remarkable.
1: Yeah, in the South, where most Black folk lived. So that was the power of massive disfranchisement and doing it under the guise of not violating the 15th Amendment. So then let me move forward into your question about voter ID, again, because it's going to sound reasonable. And so what happened in St. Louis, as the Board of Elections was just clogged with people that they had illegally just knocked off the voter rolls and couldn't get them back on in time, the Democratic Party sued to have the polls opened a bit longer. And so one judge said, yes, this isn't their fault, so let's keep them open for 3 hours longer. And then the Republicans came in behind and started hollering voter fraud. And the higher judge agreed and just shut down the polls at 7:45. But from that, then that provided the basis for them to start hollering voter fraud, voter fraud, voter fraud. And when I say they, I mean folks like U.S. Senator Kit Bond. And so when you have that language of voter fraud coming out of somebody who is respected, somebody who has a position of power and authority, then it gives an aura of legitimacy to the claim. And the way that this begins to play out is that after the U.S. Supreme Court in the Shelby County v. Holder decision that gutted the pre-clearance provisions of the Voting Rights Act, which meant that states that had a history of discriminating against its population had to get its election laws approved first by the U.S. Department of Justice or by the federal courts in D.C. before they implemented it. When the Supreme Court gutted that, 2 hours afterwards, you had Texas coming in with a voter ID law. And they crafted that vote again because it sounds reasonable. Everybody's got an ID. How hard is this?
0: But they didn't want to actually make it free, did they?
1: Whew. I mean, so no, because the thing is that in one third of Texas's counties, there isn't a Department of Motor Vehicles. And so they figured out that folks would have to make a 250-mile round trip in order to get the ID. And so originally they had a reimbursement clause in that law. But before they implemented it, they drew a red line through the reimbursement clause. So imagine coming out of 250 miles in order to be able to get the ID that you need to vote. And they said that if you go to a state college or university, your student ID does not count, but your gun registration card does.
0: Of course. But more importantly, it's a solution that's trying to solve a problem that doesn't exist. And you were talking about that repetition of saying voter fraud, voter fraud, voter fraud. You know, voter ID is fine if we could make it free. They've moved the goalposts very effectively so that there's acquiescence and it built into what we're talking about with that kind of rhetoric, right?
1: Exactly. And so one of the things that you hear, so part of what we're hearing right now is this thing about the SAVE Act, right? And I'm hearing like the media talk about it, like a voter ID law.
0: It's so far beyond that, right?
1: It's so far beyond that. But you hear it defined as a voter ID law. And so you hear that the Democrats are against a voter ID law, except 70% of Americans are for voter ID. That's not what this law is. But again, it is that kind of marketing of this thing that makes it, again, sound reasonable. What it's saying is that you must prove your U.S. citizenship to vote. Because, and they say, we've got all of these non-citizens voting. No, we don't. No, we don't.
0: We don't have too many people voting. If you look at voter participation in this country compared to other countries, it doesn't stack up.
1: At all, at all. And so part of what proving your U.S. citizenship, so a voter ID, so when you look at your driver's license, only 5 states have the U.S. citizen, your citizenship status on the driver's license. 45 states do not. And so what does? Your passport. A passport is about $165.
0: And takes months.
1: Ooh, only 34 to 38% of African Americans have a passport. And so begin to think about what that means in terms of access to the ballot box if the SAVE Act came through.

0: This week's show is dedicated to the memory of the one and only Dolly Parton. This is Alex Wise on Sea Change Radio, and I'm speaking to Professor Carol Anderson from Emory University. So let's try to look at some of the solutions to the problem of what we've now identified. Will it backfire? I know that if you go to a nightclub and you see a big line and a velvet rope, that's a place that people want to get into. There's this human desire to not be shut out. Do you think we could see this kind of warrior up, as you mentioned, and people fighting back by showing up? And will these 2026 midterms be a bellwether in your eyes?
1: I think so. And so that's why I have that chapter, We Will Warrior Up, because, you know, through the rest of the book, I'm talking about the different voter suppression methods. And We Will Warrior Up shows how regular folks stand up and just like, not today, Satan, not today. And so I look at North Dakota. In North Dakota legislature passed a law saying you must have a physical address on your voter ID in order to be able to vote.
0: You can't have a P.O. box?
1: Mm-mm. A physical address. And so what that was designed to do is that over 60% of indigenous people live on reservations in North Dakota, and they don't have a physical address because you don't have a physical address on the reservation. And it was a way to wipe out that population as voters because their votes had helped put Heidi Heitkamp in the U.S. Senate, and they stood up as Standing Rock. And it was this way of basically making sure to get rid of their political power. And so they began to figure out how to carry around these like Google Maps and figure out what those physical addresses would be. And then they had printers, portable printers, and they were printing up new tribal IDs that have physical addresses on them. And so it is by getting in there and refusing to cede, C-E-D-E, your power, because that's why they're trying to take it, because it is so powerful. And it's knowing that you have that power. And think about what they also, one of the elements in the so-called SAVE Act is dealing with having the post office looking at a list of who are registered voters. And determining who you're going to send an absentee ballot out for. And so the post office looking at that list and then looking at who's getting the ballot going, no, we're not sending it to them.
0: And that's not the job of the post office. It's a federal agency. These are up to the states, right?
1: Exactly. States control the elections. And what we also know is that with these lists are fundamentally structurally flawed. And so I think about like in Texas in 2019, I think it was, David Whitley, who was the acting Secretary of State, he held this big press conference, kind of like Joseph McCarthy back in the day of the second Red Scare. In my hand, I have a list of 95,000 non-citizens who are on our voter registration rolls, and 58,000 of them have voted. And so I've sent their names up to the Attorney General. And there was this like, oh, my God, 95,000, 58,000 have already voted. And so Trump basically pings in going, that's why I want voter ID. We can clean up. We can have election integrity. Well, it turned out that that list was fundamentally structurally flawed, because what he had done was he had taken the list from the Department of Motor Vehicles, and people had become naturalized citizens from the times that they first got their driver's license and when they listed that they were a non-citizen to the time when, you know, the David Whitley was holding up that list. I've got 95,000. And so when he had these counties just rushing in, trying to purge people off of the list, those folks are being really deliberate. These election officials are being really deliberate. And they're looking, going, no, this person's a citizen. This person's a citizen. This person is a citizen. And so Harris County, where Houston is, just went, okay, this thing is flawed. We can't do this. This thing is flawed. And it turned out the list was so fundamentally structurally flawed that David Whitley did not get confirmed by the Republican legislature because the list was so bad. They're not clean. They're not clean. So when they're trying to match up who's supposed to be voting and who's not supposed to be voting.
0: So the subtitle of your book, One Person, No Vote, is How Voter Suppression is Destroying Our Democracy. I know you don't have a crystal ball, but is this a problem that will go away, or is it going to just get worse, in your opinion?
1: One of the things is that we have the power to make it not get worse. And that is what massive voter turnout will do. And so despite the barriers that are put up, if we come out to vote and we vote for folks who believe in democracy, that you don't put up unnecessary barriers to access to the ballot box, where you believe in representative democracy, then we get the democracy that we deserve. When we stay home, or when we get cynical, or we believe, oh, they're all alike, then this is the mess that we get. So when we have massive voter turnout, and then we not just massive voter turnout, but then we hold our representatives accountable for actually implementing the standard bearers of democracy. So that means like the John Lewis Voting Rights Advancement Act, which updates the Voting Rights Act, which was the thing that the U.S. Supreme Court gutted. And it's also the Right to Vote Act, no, the Freedom to Vote Act, that deals with the things like making sure that Election Day is a national holiday. Because when you're seeing this kind of curtailing of early voting, it means that you're requiring blue collar folks, folks who have to punch a clock, having the difficulty of being able to get to the ballot box on that Tuesday when the polls are open. And so it is basically putting the pieces in place that values democracy, that values people's access to the ballot box. And so what it looks like, it means that we turn out to vote. And I think part of what we're seeing here in the 2026 midterm elections so far, what we're seeing in the primary, particularly after the Louisiana v. Calais decision that basically gutted Section 2 of the Voting Rights Act, is that we're seeing this massive voter turnout, a massive uptick that is making representatives go, whoo, okay, I don't think I want to mess with that. Okay, I think we really need to like not do the redistricting in the middle of an election. We don't need to be doing that. That is wrong. And so you saw South Carolina back off. You saw Georgia back off because of the massive turnout that is happening here. And so it is that what real representative government looks like means that you go out there and you vote and you vote and you vote and you vote on all of the elections, in the special elections, in the primaries, in the midterms, in the local elections. We have a tendency to only come out for the big presidential elections, but it means that we have to pay attention to what's happening at the local level, what's happening with our school board elections, what's happening with our city council elections, what's happening with our public service commission elections. When we're paying attention to that, then we get a robust government. We get a robust representative democracy. When we do our work as American citizens, it looks robust. It looks really good. It looks vibrant. It looks like we're paying attention to the needs of the people. So it looks like we're paying attention to climate change. It looks like we're paying attention to a livable wage and affordability. It looks like we're paying attention to issues of access to quality, affordable health care. That's what it looks like when we do that work as American citizens and we vote and we make sure that we hold our folks accountable.
0: Professor Carol Anderson from Emory University, she's written White Rage and One Person, No Vote. Carol, thanks so much for being my guest on SeaChange Radio.
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1: KFOI is down on... They're down.
0: What do you mean they're down?
1: 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Red Bluff Redding, they're down.
0: They're down, like dead air?
1: Get over there.
0: Get over there. Okay.
2: Captain, Captain Empty.
0: Yes.
2: Yes,
0: EMT.
2: I'm doing compressions. Here, hang on. I'm going to get some air.
0: KFOI is cold, man. Just forget it.
2: Oh, no.
0: Yep.
2: No.
0: You know what happened?
2: He's gone.
0: Yeah, there. Yeah, he's gone. And you know why?
2: No. No one donated?
0: That's exactly why.
2: Oh, no. They've been crying for help for months.
0: Yes, and we ignored them.
2: Oh, no.
0: I can listen to country western music anytime.
2: 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Now all you can hear is...
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Let's hear it, ladies and gentlemen, for the slow-moving, high-altitude, floating sound of the electric guitar. Born in the 1930s for parody with drums and horns and jazz bands, greatly expanded in the 1950s and 60s with the discovery of techniques like feedback and overdrive. With the help of psychedelics, the humble Spanish guitar was transformed into a vehicle for exploring distant sound worlds, the musical equivalent of the mission of the Starship Enterprise. The last half of the 20th century brought dozens of electronic effects: EQ, compression, echo, reverb, phasing, distortion. And in the 21st century, software algorithms for ever more sophisticated transformations. Today, the electronically enhanced guitar can create anything from diffuse ambient tone paintings to epic soundscapes to something unnamed and unrecognizable as a guitar. I'm Stephen Hill, and on this transmission of Hearts of Space, another expansive journey in the ambient guitar universe on a program called Cloud Guitars.

We have music by Buckethead from Electric Tears, by Massachusetts cloud guitar stylist John Durant from Flood, by Stratosphere, Belgian electronic guitarist Ronald Marion from Aftermath, by San Diego ambient musician David Helpling from A Sea Without Memory, and by Bay Area guitarist Carl Weingarten with bassist Michael Manring from An Endless Premonition. Later, Los Angeles composer Rick Cox with pedal steel guitarist Chaz Smith from Maria Falling Away. Music for electronic bass guitar by Finnish musician Juha Matti Rautiainen from The Endless Now, Music for Stagnation. And a final piece by Indiana electronic guitarist Jeff Pierce from The Hidden Rift. It's a misty, cloudy winter journey for ambient electronic guitar. Cloud guitars on this transmission of Hearts of Space.

A winter journey in the chilled mists of the ambient electronic guitar. Cloud Guitars, on this transmission of Hearts of Space. We began with music by the amazingly prolific guitarist Buckethead from Electric Tears. Continued with Massachusetts cloud guitar specialist John Durant from Flood, and music by Stratosphere, Belgian electronic guitarist Ronald Marion from Aftermath. We moved deeper with a powerful extended soundscape by San Diego ambient guitarist David Helpling from A Sea Without Memory, followed by an extended piece by Bay Area guitarist Carl Weingarten with bassist Michael Mamring from An Endless Premonition. From Los Angeles composer Rick Cox after that, a piece for electric guitar with pedal steel guitarist Chaz Smith from Maria Falling Away, followed by an overcast soundscape for electronic bass guitar by Finnish musician Juha Matti Rautiainen from The Endless Now, music for Stagnation. Near the end, more by Carl Weingarten and Michael Mamring, once again from An Endless Premonition. And we leave you with the calm, spacious sound of Indiana ambient guitarist Jeff Pierce from The Hidden Rift. This edition of Hearts of Space was produced by Steve Davis and Stephen Hill. You heard program number 1171, Cloud Guitars.

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album archive. 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I'm Stephen Hill. 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
1: Plastic straws are among the top 10 contributors to marine pollution. They do not biodegrade.
2: Instead, they break down into smaller microplastics that have made their way into our food chain and the deepest trenches in our oceans. Recently, scientists have announced that each of us may be consuming up to one credit card size of plastic per week.
1: By eliminating straws from our community, we each will be doing our part to save marine life and the future generations of humans.
0: We cannot wait for our government to take charge. It is up to us.
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The sublime tradition of Russian Orthodox sacred choral music begins with ancient Byzantine chants and comes to full magnificence with the influence of Western classical music. In the great mixed choirs, ethereal and earthly sonorities magically combine with images of radiant light and extended prayers of fervent supplication, transporting the listener to realms beyond worldly cares. I'm Stephen Hill, and on this Easter season transmission of Hearts of Space, from longtime guest producer for Sacred and Classical Music, Ellen Holmes, a program called Divine Light. We'll feature music by Russian composers Nikolai Rimsky-Korsakov, Vasily Kalinnikov, Pavel Chesnokov, and Georgi Sviridov, by Bulgarian composer Apostol Nikolaev Strumsky, by Georgian composer Yosif Kechak Mazda, and the great Armenian choral composer Komitas. Later, music by modern choral masters Arvo Pärt, Ola Yelo, Kjartan Sveinsson, and Terje Ripdal. All that plus a cappella chant by the Benedictine monks of Chevetone Abbey in Belgium. It's a sacred choral journey for Easter, divine light, on this transmission of Hearts of Space.

0: Sacred Choral Music for Easter, a program called Divine Light, on this transmission of Hearts of Space.
1: Слава тебе, Боже наш, слава тебе.
0: We began with Russian Orthodox Sacred Choral Music by Nikolai Rimsky-Korsakov, Vasily Kalinikov, Pavel Chesnokov, and Georgi Sviridov. Later, sacred pieces by Bulgarian composer Apostol Nikolaev Strumsky, Georgian composer Yosif Kechak Mazda, and the great Armenian choral composer Komitas, and by contemporary choral composers Arvo Pärt from Estonia, Ola Jalo from Norway, Kjartan Sveinsson from Iceland, and Terje Ripdal, again from Norway. All that, plus a cappella chant from Belgium by the Benedictine monks of Chevetone Abbey.

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I'm Stephen Hill. 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
1: Well, I thought it would be a great big surprise if after 51 and a half years of twying, I finally blasted you.
0: cut. No, don't cut. Let the cameras roll and record it for posterity whilst I give this Nimrod a Sir, you have desecrated the spirit of show business make-believe by using real bullets. Cut. No, don't cut. Now get rid of this thing. Take your little gun and stick.
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I welcome your comments and suggestions on the show, as well as any favorite music requests you may have or musical personalities you would like featured on the show. 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This week's program offers a variety of classical music delights, including a symphony by Czech composer Antonín Dvořák, the gorgeous Variations on a Theme of Haydn by Johannes Brahms, and more. On the lighter side, we will also hear some delightful excerpts from some of the most famous and loved of Gilbert and Sullivan's delightful light operas, and some modern arrangements of Scottish Celtic music performed by the dynamic violin and cello duet of Alistair Fraser and Natalie Haas. This broadcast is made possible thanks to a generous contribution by the Reading Performing Arts Society and by Community Radio, KFOI 90.9 FM. 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

I'm Tom Diskin, and this is Intermountain Classics on your community radio station for Red Bluff and Redding, KFOI 90.9 FM, and on the web at kfoiradio.org. In this hour, we will hear music commemorating two very special compositions, a symphony by Czech Bohemian composer Antonín Dvořák, and some very exciting Scottish Celtic music as performed by the dynamic violoncello duo of Alastair Fraser and Natalie Haas. So now let's begin our program with a concerto for three oboes, three violins, and continuo by Baroque composer Georges-Philippe Telemann. This is the Vienna Concertus Musicus, conducted by Nicholas Harnoncourt.

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I'm your host, Tom Diskin. Thanks for listening. Telemann's Concerto for Three Violins, Three Oboes, and Bass has also been arranged as a concerto for three trumpets and orchestra, and is a charming example of Telemann's Italianate work for chamber ensemble. We've heard the first movement of this beautiful concerto, which was performed on period or original instruments by the Vienna Concertus Musicus, conducted by Nicholas Harnoncourt. Czech composer Antonín Dvořák composed his Symphony No. 6 in D major in 1880. It's dedicated to Hans Richter, who was the conductor of the Vienna Philharmonic Orchestra. The four-movement piece was one of the first of Dvořák's large symphonic works to draw international attention. In it, he manages to capture some of the Czech's national style within a standard Germanic classical romantic form. Here is the Slavic Philharmonic Orchestra, under the direction of Zdeněk Kozler, performing Antonín Dvořák's Symphony No. 6 in D major.

Dvorak's Symphony No. 6 in D minor was one of the first of Dvorak's large symphonic works to draw international attention. In it, he manages to capture some of the Czech national style with a standard Germanic classical romantic form. We heard the Slavic Philharmonic Orchestra under the direction of Zdeněk Kosler performing in this recording. Alistair Fraser is a Scottish fiddler, composer, performer, and recording artist. Along with cellist Natalie Haas, he has helped reconstruct and revive the Scottish tradition of playing traditional music on violin and cello, or wee fiddle and big fiddle. Here now is some delightful and toe-tapping Scottish and Celtic music, as performed by Fraser and Haas, playing a sample of familiar Celtic melodies. These songs are part of the Stirling Castle set from Fire and Grace.

kind of makes you want to dance, doesn't it? We've concluded this first hour of Intermountain Classics with the Scottish Celtic duo of Alistair Fraser and Natalie Haas, two of my favorites, by the way. And they were performing selections from the Stirling Castle set. Be sure to stay tuned for more great music on Intermountain Classics on Community Radio, KFOI, 90.9 FM, and on the web at kfoiradio.org. In the next hour, we will hear music of Brahms, Chopin, and some excerpts from Gilbert and Sullivan's light operas as performed by the Doyle Cart Opera Company.

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I'm your host, Tom Diskin. Thanks for joining me. The Variations on a Theme by Joseph Haydn, often called the St. Anthony Variations, is a work in the form of a theme and variations composed by Johannes Brahms. It consists of a theme in B-flat major based on the chorale St. Anthony, 8 variations, and a finale. The work was published in 2 versions, one for 2 pianos and this one for orchestra. We now hear the Vienna Philharmonic Orchestra under the direction of Hans Knappersbusch in Brahms' Variations on a Theme of Haydn, or the St. Anthony Variations.

I'm Tom Diskin, your host each week on Intermountain Classics on KFOI 90.9 FM, Red Bluff and Redding. Thanks for joining me, and I hope you're enjoying this program of exciting and beautiful classical music. The Variations on the Theme of Haydn by Johannes Brahms was based on a wind ensemble composition called Chorale Saint-Antonie, and while it was originally attributed to Haydn, that connection is now being disputed. Frédéric Chopin was a Polish composer and virtuoso pianist of the Romantic era. Chopin was born at Zielezawa Wola, a village in the Duchy of Warsaw, to a French father and a Polish mother. A child prodigy, he grew up in Warsaw and completed his music education there, composing many of his works before leaving Poland at the age of 20. He is best known for his many compositions for solo piano, especially his polonaises and mazurkas. Here are two of his compositions, the Polonaise Fantaisie in A-flat major and mazurka in A minor. The soloist in this recording is Martha Argerich.

All of Chopin's compositions include the piano. Most are for solo piano, although he also wrote two piano concertos, a few chamber pieces, and some songs to Polish lyrics. We have just heard pianist Martha Argerich performing two of Chopin's works, the Polonaise Fantaisie in A-flat major and a mazurka in A minor. And now let's hear something a bit more frivolous with some songs from three of Gilbert and Sullivan's light operas. Featured will be I Am the Monarch of the Sea from HMS Pinafore, I Am the Very Model of a Modern Major General from The Pirates of Penzance, and finally, Three Little Maids from School from The Mikado. This recording was made from a live performance featuring the Doylecart Orchestra and Chorus, conducted by Carmel Hakendorf.

to rise to the top of the tree. 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Be careful to be guided by this golden rule.

0: Madam, I desire to convey to you officially my opinion that love is a platform about it all rang me.
1: I thank you, Sir Joseph. I did hesitate, but I will hesitate no longer. He little thinks how eloquently he has pleaded his rival's cause.
2: Never mind the why and wherefore, love can never rank, and therefore, though his lordship takes his life, he's so stupendously great.

am the very model of a modern major general. I eat the major vegetable, animal, and mineral. I know the kings of England and I've heard the five historical from Marathon to Waterloo in order categorical. I'm very well acquainted to with matters mathematical. I have a set equation with the simple and quadratical. If I can handle the error, I'm teeming with a lot of news. The old lot of news, lot of news. Ah, with many simple facts, where have I got the news? I'm very good at integral and differential calculus. I know the scientific state of beings and immaculate. In short, immense vegetable, animal, and mineral. I am the very model of a modern major general. I know a mythic history, King Arthur, that's a paradox. I answer hard across it, I have a pretty taste of paradox. A quick in LHI, I call the prime in Heliogabris. In conies, I can floor peculiarities, parabolas. I can tell Andrew Raphael from Gerard Dalton's office, and in the cozy gorge the frogs of Aristophanes, and I can have a few which have heard the music dinner for. Oh dear, dear, dear, dinner for, dinner for. Ah! And whistle all the air, Fern Monk, dinner for. Then I can write a watching brilliant Babylonic uniform and tell you every detail of correct against his uniform. In short, he meant his vegetable, animal, and mineral. I am the very model of a modern major general. In fact, when I know what is meant by mamelon and revelin, when I can tell at sight a mountain rifle from a javelin, when such affairs as sorties and surprises I'm more wary at, and when I know precisely what is meant by commissariat, when I have learned what progress has been made in modern gunnery, when I know more of tactics than a novice in a nunnery, in short, when I have a smattering of elemental strategy, you'll... Oh dear, strategy. Let me see, latitude, strategy, strategy. Ah, I have it. You'll say a better major general as a strategy. From the military, no, don't plug in eventually. Don't give it down to the beginning of the circuit. But still, the vegetable animal, the mineral, and the remodel of the major general.

We've heard a live performance recording of excerpts from three Gilbert and Sullivan light operas. I Am the Monarch of the Sea, I Am the Very Model of a Modern Major General, and Three Little Maids from School. The Doily Cart Orchestra and Chorus, conducted by Carmel Hakendorf, was featured in this recording. This was from Doily Cart, The Last Night. Thank you for listening to this week's program of fine classical music on Intermountain Classics, a regular weekly program on your community radio station, KFOI 90.9 FM, and on the web at kfoiradio.org. My name is Tom Diskin. 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

Hi, this is O from Love to Bleed. I live in the KFOI signal, and I wrote this song about being away from my daughter, Mahia, how hard it is.

0: 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Today I'm going to turn the show over to Mike Diedrich from Veterans for Peace in Seattle. But first, I want to take a minute because friend of the show, Jack Gilroy from Veterans for Peace in New York, yep, we're everywhere, has now written an open letter directly to the Pope. And I want to read just the first paragraph. Jack says, "We appeal to you, Pope Leo, as the leader who has made the greatest effort to speak for humanity as a whole, instead of for specific nations, religions, or constituencies, to call for an emergency international summit to guide the world away from the current path of war and potential nuclear disaster, and to peacefully resolve the greatest crisis facing humanity today. Such an effort would be consistent with your repeated calls for peace and justice ever since you assumed the papacy. Calls that have inspired and given hope to millions, if not billions, of people across the planet." Okay, the letter goes on, and you should read it, but the letter goes on, and you can help get this in the hands of the Pope. If you want to join Veterans for Peace, Pax Christi, World Beyond War, and others, and sign on and endorse this letter, especially if you're with an organization, then just go to Schiller Institute, S-C-H-I-L-L-E-R, Institute.com. You will immediately see the Pope, and one click gets you to the letter where you can sign. So let's make this happen. Let's get this letter into the hands of the Pope. All right. With that, now, here is Mike Diedrich in Seattle.
1: Hello, my name is Mike Diedrich, and I'm with Veterans for Peace Daniel Ellsberg Chapter 92 in Seattle. And with me today to talk about Palestine, Gaza, and related issues are Khaled and God, your name again. I'm sorry. Or do you?
2: Bisan.
1: And they're with Nidal, which is a Palestinian activist organization, if that's correct. This program will be broadcast on KODX 96.9 FM. That's usually the fourth Wednesday of the month. You can access the programming there on just going to KODX 96.9 Programs Veterans for Peace. So I'm a Vietnam veteran, a member of Veterans for Peace 92 here. Been a longtime member, and we've been doing this show for about 5-6 years now. And I want to thank you for coming onto the program and talking. So I'm not, without any further sort of commentary on my part, I'll ask some questions. I'll let you guys go ahead and introduce yourself. And you're with Nidal, is that correct?
2: Yes.
3: Yeah, okay. That's right. So I'll go ahead. Yeah, I'll go ahead and jump in here. So hi, everyone. My name is Khaled Al-Asad. I'm with Nidal Seattle. Fundamentally, Nidal is a Palestinian liberation organization focused on building a culture of resistance right here, like the one back home. We as Nidal are partner to a larger international movement allied for the liberation of Palestine and against U.S. imperialism. That movement is called the Masar Bedil. You can find out more about Nidal Seattle and the Masar Bedil at Nidal's website, nidalseattle.com. That's NIDALseattle.com.
2: Yeah. And my name is Bisan Barghouti. I'm also a member of Nidal Seattle, and I'm a member of the executive committee of the Masar Bedil, which is the Palestinian Alternative Revolutionary Path. Mm-hmm. I'm happy to be here.
3: Yeah. Thanks for having us, Mike.
1: Well, great. Why don't you do sort of an introduction to or list of what are you currently involved in and what are your programs as far as activism? You can talk about internationally or just locally.
3: I think locally, one of the things that, you know, we are very focused on that I think your audience might be well aware of as well. It's summer 2026. FIFA, the soccer World Cup, the football World Cup, is taking place right here in the United States. And that includes games being played in Seattle. Now, Nidal Seattle is part of a larger coalition of organizations called the Hands Off Iran Coalition. And the Hands Off Iran Coalition is working to put together what we're calling the People's Game or the People's Match. On June 26th at 6 p.m., we're going to be holding a sort of street tournament, football tournament right there next to the stadiums. We want all kinds of people to come out and join, to cheer participants, to play, form your own teams and play in 3v3 style, King of the Hill football. But the goal is to really, you know, express love for the game of football while fighting the impacts of these, you know, corrupt and neocolonial institutions like FIFA. One of the key messages we have is simply, you know, kick Israel out of FIFA. Of course, you know, sports fans, people who watch the Olympics, people who watch chess even might know that the international response to Russia's invasion of Ukraine is to completely demonize Russia and kick them out of all international sporting bodies, including the Olympics, including FIFA, including FIDE, the International Chess Federation. We're seeing committed by the Zionist entity called Israel, the most atrocious war crimes, the most atrocious genocide of our brothers and sisters in Gaza since October 7th, 2023, ethnic cleansing and genocide in Lebanon, aggression all over the Middle East, overt and covert. And yet Israel does not get ostracized by these same institutions. And that is largely due to institutional capture by imperialist and Zionist, you know, political elements.
2: Well, I think these institutions are actually used as a form of coercion for the U.S. empire and its Western allies as well. So it's really important for us to be able to take action against FIFA because it is just, it's important to let people know that sports are actually, they belong to the people and they do not belong to corrupt institutions like those of the Epstein class. And, you know, FIFA has had a negative and violent impact on many corners of the world since its inception, and has displaced local communities, you know, from having its president on the so-called Board of Peace in Palestine.
3: Yeah, let's elaborate that. So what is the Board of Peace? The quote-unquote Board of Peace, the horrifically titled Board of Peace.
2: Yes, it's really a theatrical kind of organization of imperialists and Zionists who are really looking to continue the genocide in Gaza, but under the guise of the banner of peace or the banner of so-called international law, which has really been exposed for what it is before our eyes. It has been a tool of U.S. imperialism and Western settler colonialism for as long as they have existed.
3: And I think nothing demonstrates this more than this artifact that exists out there now. I really want to share this with your listeners, Mike. I encourage you all to go to the website boycottfifa.org. That's boycottfifa.org. Prominently featured on this website is a video, an AI-generated video put out by FIFA itself, depicting a FIFA stadium being built on top of the rubble in Gaza. Very transparent neo-colonial land grab, trying to oppose construction of stadiums on top of the massive destruction of civilian infrastructure committed by the Zionist entity in Gaza as some kind of humanitarian relief effort. all while flying the flag of the Trump-constructed Board of Peace, whose intentions are simply to colonize Gaza and to reap the fruits of the destruction that Israel has sowed for the colonialists and the imperialists.
1: Well, this as a piece of propaganda, that is astonishingly cheeky, to say the least, to say, I mean, it's going to be built on the rubble and the bodies of Palestinians.
3: It's so transparent, Mike. If you watch the video, it is literally destroyed buildings, and you see the FIFA stadium pop out of it, and you have this AI narrator speaking over it like it's some glorious thing, you know, performatively using the image of sport to justify genocide. And of course, what do we expect? This is the same organization that last year gave Trump the FIFA Peace Prize. They made up the FIFA Peace Prize to soothe Trump's psychotic aging ego because he did not get his Nobel Peace Prize. I mean, the whole thing is such a spectacle of fervent support and propaganda for imperialism, violent imperialism and colonialism. And it's directly partner to the genocide of Gaza in this way. And they're really not ashamed about it. Like you said, it's cheeky. It's extremely transparent.
1: When you say Gaza, is that actually a Arabic pronunciation of Gaza?
3: Yes. Gaza is how we say Gaza. Yeah, that's correct. And I'll use those terms interchangeably. You might hear
1: it. Sure, great.
3: Lebanon for Lebanon or something like that. Palestine for Palestine. A bit of a language lesson for your audience. But yeah, so to bring it all back, though, to the people's match. So the Hands Off Iran Coalition is putting together this people's game to protest the impacts of FIFA, to protest its participation and partnership in genocide and colonialism, and to bring football back to the people in a fun way. So we'd love any one of your listeners. We'd love to have you out there. Please come down to the stadiums on the day of the Iran-Egypt game on June 26th at 6 p.m. You won't miss it. Just look and listen for the Palestine flags, for the chants and the cheers. This is a people's tournament. Anyone is welcome. Put together a team. Call up your old friend and say, hey, man, we haven't kicked a soccer ball around in a while, but it's time we take the streets. We'd love to have everyone there. We want to make this a really...
1: Is the Iranian-Egyptian match is going to be in Seattle?
3: That's correct, on June 26th.
1: Wow, okay. Very great. Yeah, that's very... you can't be... This whole thing defines timely as far as what's happening right now. That FIFA is engaging in this sort of propaganda is just unbelievably outrageous. I can't believe that there's going to be, I mean, not just Palestinian or supporters of the Palestinian cause going to be objecting to it, but I mean, there should be some, some sort of international objection to this sort of.
3: At first glance, it is baffling to think about this level of complicity, right? We think like, oh, we should be seeing fair play and sportsmanship, et cetera. But the reality is these are imperial institutions. They're going to reflect the will of the empire, and they're going to export it globally, and they're going to disseminate it internally to the minds of people here. The same thing is true of our corporations and our academic institutions, etc. We live in the core of the American empire, and every institution associated with it is imperial as a result. When you look at it that way, it's really not surprising at all. It's actually par for the course. And becoming a critical thinker and gaining awareness of, you know, imperial machinations is, I think, key for attaining any sort of revolutionary consciousness or any sort of liberation politics. And so that's definitely like something that we should always be vigilant against, you know, any sort
1: of. I understand that. And I think many of my listeners would understand that, too. But they actually putting a stadium on top of Gaza, you know, destruction is pretty unbelievable that they'd actually think they could get away with this. Pretty arrogant, really. They can say anything they want to, and it's okay. And of course, it's not okay. But that sort of arrogance is mind-boggling, really. even by corporate imperialistic standards. Unbelievable.
2: Yeah, I think that in the past there might have been more effort and energy put into caring about the guise of human rights and democracy and respect for life. Mm-hmm. But really, after Al-Aqsa flood has launched, we have seen the breaking of this kind of pathway in favor of something that is much more unmasked and in your face and kind of clearly exposed to all what their intentions are.
3: Because you cannot hide these war crimes. You cannot hide the character of a settler colony that will commit these kinds of crimes. I mean, we're talking about sniping nurses through hospital windows, yeah. Mass burial of civilians, using quadcopters to kill children, creating explosive disguised as food on a population of starving people who are starving because of the siege imposed on them. It's so blatant that the mask has come all the way off. And Americans who are conditioned actually to accept a pretty egregious level of violence, you know, I remember like growing up, I'm 29 years old. I grew up in the post 9/11 world. I grew up on video games depicting violence in the Middle East, the Call of Duty series, etc. We, you know, especially in the Obama years, with Obama as like a statesman, he sold the world these wars and these drone strikes, and we normalized to it. And so even our population, which is so normalized to that kind of violence and killing abroad, was shocked by what you rightly call extremely arrogant violence by the Israelis. And that arrogance, I mean, there fundamentally is a level of insanity in the Zionist and the Israeli existence and mindset to think that you can come to a land and massacre people, and by acts of massacre and terror and barbaric destruction of life, life and land, that you can create some kind of peaceful existence out of that, to think that you can impose apartheid and occupation on people while pretending that you're a democracy. It's a total rejection of reality, mm-hmm. But the people who live there, the Israelis and Zionists who live there, fundamentally accept it. So they accept a break with reality, and that, in my opinion, is complete insanity.
2: Well, they don't have us to resist, you know what I mean? With all of this oppression and the expectation for the people that belong to that actual land to be steadfast in their resistance after almost 8 decades of ethnic cleansing, of occupation, of Zionism, of imprisonment, of torture, of stealing, you know, land and houses and all of these things. It goes back to how resistant and steadfast the people of the Arab region are, really, especially for these last 3 years, for actually exposing much of what the U.S. empire is really all about.
1: Well, I think that the American public opinion has moved a bit since the Israelis are, you know, murdered basically 75,000 at least people, and but also the recent war or ongoing war with the Iranians and that sort of thing. And Americans can't even bother to apologize for killing 160 or 170 school children, even though it was clearly our weapons that did this. Yeah. So I want to ask you, what sort of a support or sort of commentary do you get from other, either Arab countries in particular, Muslim countries, and or are there, in the second place, are there any Palestinians playing on FIFA for FIFA teams?
3: Can you elaborate a bit more on the first question there? You're saying,
1: well, you know, it's what sort of Arab or Muslim support do you get for Palestinian issues? Public.
3: Yeah.
2: Well, I mean, in the general sense, or in the Nidal sense, because in the general sense, you know, you look at the Arab region and you're able to see a great deal of Arab governments, or we can call them reactionary regimes, that are in direct complicity and collaboration with the Zionists and with the U.S. empire. And so they have been serving those needs, like in countries such as the UAE, Bahrain, Qatar, Kuwait. These governments, the ruling classes, let's say, of these governments have these particular interests that are completely aligned with American imperialism and Zionism.
3: And with the American petrodollar and with the Epstein class.
2: And we see, and you know, we've actually been able to expose so much of their complicity through this last U.S. aggression on Iran, because they are holding military bases on their lands that actually enable the U.S. to refuel its carriers, to enact complete like airstrikes and bombardments on the region, to be able to surveil and monitor all the things that are happening in the region, and also to be able to use that military base as a form of political and social and economic investment into that country. And so they try to create those kinds of economic dependencies with these regimes. But then But the feelings and the sentiments of the populations of these countries is vastly different to what their governments are doing. And but we also see the steadfastness and the solidarity and the support of our resistance forces in the region. We see Hezbollah in Lebanon, Ansarullah in Yemen. We see the popular mobilization forces in Iraq, and we also see the heroic IRGC forces in Iran. And so,
3: and let's not forget all the resistance factions in Gaza resisting.
2: Yes. Oh, sorry. I was talking about that solidarity with Palestine. But yes, of course, and this is the center of it all. It is Gaza who is the center. It is Palestine who is the compass, and it is Al-Aqsa who we are primarily trying to liberate. And these resistance forces are acting in coordination because they are all aligned on the need for their own sovereignty and their liberation and their self-determination. And so this is the cost that the U.S. empire is imposing on us to be able to gain our liberation. But you're a Vietnam vet. So you understand, you know, like, you know, the amount of people you kill is not directly related to your ability to win.
1: Absolutely. So is Hamas still playing any sort of a role in Gaza, in resistance? I mean, they're still there, as my understanding.
3: Yeah. So, you know, one of the goals that Israel publicly espoused at the beginning of the response, the beginning of the response to Al-Aqsa flood, the genocide that they waged in Gaza, is to destroy Hamas, which is an extremely like broad, you know, goal, because of course Hamas is the political party that is governing Gaza. So we're talking about destroying the government. This is not just, you know, the military wing of Hamas, which is the Al-Qassam Brigades. This is the government as a whole. But after 2 years of war, there's, you know, admissions by the Israeli security establishment, like, we have not seen a reduction in, and they use the term Hamas again, but in the resistance's ability to wage war. And one of the key reasons for that is simply the, really, I mean, the military genius of, within the constraints of the long blockade of Gaza since 2006, to be able to create the means to manufacture your own weapons for resistance, so you can wage war, and to engineer weapons that can penetrate, you know, the multi-million dollar Merkava tanks and their reactive armor, etc. That kind of genius and creativity and diligence and persistence to be able to produce that within the confines of Gaza, within the constraints of living under this blockade and this siege, of course, is going to lead to tremendous military might for the resistance that Israel cannot bomb out of existence. And so what does Israel do as a result? It's what they call the Dahiya Doctrine, the Dahiya Doctrine. Okay, this is named after the Beirut, the quarter, the suburb in Beirut, the Dahiya that Israel bombed relentlessly in the July 2006 war with Lebanon, punishing and targeting the civilian population because they cannot achieve any sort of military victory against the resistance.
2: There's also think that the objective that Khaled mentioned in terms of trying to obliterate Hamas, which is, you know, I think it also very much speaks to the kinds of delusions that Zionists have amongst themselves and their own kind of narratives, because Hamas is fundamentally the people. It is the people who, it is Palestinians in Gaza and it is Palestinians in Palestine, right? It is an idea, an idea that you cannot kill, an idea that you can, an idea that you can resist your own oppression and that you can liberate yourself and that you can achieve sovereignty and self-determination, because Hamas is fundamentally something that grew out of siege and sanction and occupation. And so they are a political party, yes, but they are also part of the fabric of every institution in Gaza in terms of the educational institutions, the social welfare institutions, the financial institutions, and so on. And so, you know, they have this idea that if you kill Hamas, you'll kill the will of the Palestinian people to resist their own occupation, which is just a fundamental impossibility.
3: Yeah. And to bring it to the present day, currently we have in Gaza another classic fake ceasefire, an Israeli ceasefire, and, you know, you cease, I fire, as someone recently put it to me, which is what we're seeing in Gaza. I mean, bombardment every day. People are being killed every day in Gaza by the Israeli occupation, while the resistance has implemented every item of phase one of the ceasefire agreement. So you achieve a ceasefire agreement, you commit to it, the resistance repeatedly in history upholds its parts of the agreement, and the Israeli occupation violates it, does not uphold its part, continues bombing. You know, they've established this yellow line and are demolishing homes outside of the yellow line freely and are steadily advancing this so-called yellow line to choke off Gaza even more. I mean, just like this is one instance, but it just shows a larger pattern that the exploiters and the thieves and the liars are the Zionists, the honest party, the defensive party, the resisting party is the indigenous population and their resistance movements. So that's where we are today. And it's under that context of artificial ceasefire, of murderous duplicity, and of silence by the international community, of course, right? Because where are we now? Everyone's talking about Iran, but who's talking about Gaza? Gaza is still offering martyrs because the Zionists are still committing massacres there. People are still, children are still finding explosives labeled as food and being murdered by these booby traps. The Zionist aggression in Gaza is not over.
1: Yeah, except you don't hear it discussed almost at all in the Western press. That's certainly. How about press organizations like Al Jazeera? I've looked at them, and I sort of looked at them and their reporting of the Middle East, but also look at the Israeli newspapers, in particular, several Jerusalem Post, and they don't mention it at all. They don't. There's no discussion of what's happening in Gaza at all. But Al Jazeera does somewhat, but I mean, as far as I can tell, as a from my limited point of view, they are one of the few organizations that has any sort of pretense about covering the Middle East accurately. Yeah. So, what's your opinion of that? Their organization and what they do is as far as talking about the war
3: or the war. Statements of accuracy about Al Jazeera for a bunch of reasons, but what do you have there, Bisan?
2: Yeah, I would say that it's important to put this in the perspective of, let's see, like it's important to understand that the media and the narratives that is kind of exported onto the rest of the world are fundamentally these like very Zionist and imperialist platforms. It's very difficult to find alternative platforms that are discussing the nature of events from the perspective of resistance, from the perspective of people struggling, and from the perspective of kind of like fighting the oppression that comes with settler colonialism and Zionism and imperialism. And so given the fact that our current environment is very limited limited in terms of the kind of information that you can find that is accurately representing things, rather than trying to paint a picture that is coming just from empire's side. We have to be careful to understand where our sources come from and who is, like, you know, there are human beings behind newspapers and television stations and camera, you know, camera screens that are reporting on things. And so in the case of Al Jazeera, I think they typically, they are an institution that is directly funded by and connected to the government in Qatar. And the government in Qatar is a direct supporter of Zionism and American imperialism, and so directly collaborates with them and their strategic goals within our region. And so Al Jazeera can also express the sentiments of these kinds of governments and outlets, albeit in a way that kind of touches the people of the region, because the people of the region are very pro-Palestine and are very adamant about the liberation and the sovereignty of our lands. And so I'm not saying that there's not accurate reporting in Al Jazeera, but also we also have to understand the kinds of intentions behind these platforms, because these platforms are funded by human beings and by institutions and by interests. And so we can look on like, for example, Hezbollah has a is it? I don't know if it's exactly Hezbollah, but I know it's a Lebanese platform called Al Mayadeen. And I look to them a lot for reporting on the region and what is happening, especially in Gaza and in the West Bank, which is completely not being reported on. And this is the purpose for them. It's to erase us, and not just, you know, physically, but also ideologically, to erase us in your mind from being able to think about us as human beings who are continuously sacrificing, who are continuously giving blood for the liberation of their land, and for the way that also the Zionist entity is treating Palestinians in the West Bank. You know, there are over 13,000 Palestinian prisoners sitting in Zionist jails right now. And the amount of torture and rape and abuse and humiliation that our prisoners are currently facing is just unspeakable. Unspeakable, you know, and they are not even giving them enough clothes to be warm at night, enough hygiene products not to get like an infection in your mouth from not being able to brush your teeth. It's just, it's really just the lowest, most degrading and violent, disgusting thing that an entity can do.
3: And
1: this, Lebanon.

0: language as well, because those are also difficult to find. It's much easier to find revolutionary outlets in other languages, but not English.
1: Yeah, no,
2: On the
1: that
2: topic
1: would
2: of
1: be useful for this particular program, have the list or enumerate some of those outlets
0: absolutely.
2: on the topic of Al Jazeera, I just want to say, we were talking earlier about Arab regimes, reactionary Arab regimes, and this term has come up, the GCC, the Gulf Coast countries, right? These countries that are aligned with US imperialism, that have gone the path of economic partnership with the United States Empire to help it to achieve its imperial aims. They host its bases on their soil.
0: Actually, the largest US base that exists in the Arab region is in Qatar, called the Udaid Base.
2: And they participate in America's wars of aggression in the Middle East in that way. So then, having these nations have, media arms like Al Jazeera, it's really unsurprising to see that they do a lot of imperial propaganda for the empire. I can give a strong example of this. When the aggression against Iran started in February of this year, I remember watching Al Jazeera, and I'm going to paint a picture for your listeners. Okay, the view that's shown on the TV screen is divided into a 3x3 grid with 9 cells, and the middle video cell is a feed of US strikes on Iranian targets. Okay, and it's these thermal black and white images, or otherwise just black and white visible light images of supposedly Iranian missile launcher trucks being struck repeatedly. And it's a 2-minute video segment that's repeated ad nauseum, and they might switch in a commentator in a different cell and show a different live feed on the periphery. But what Al Jazeera repeats centrally to its audience is a display of quote unquote US force. It's the same 90-second to 2-minute clip repeated ad nauseum. Okay, so that alone is a way to try to put in the to impress to get, to create an impression in the minds of their audience that America has strong military capabilities. That is exactly the kind of impression that America wants to project on Arab populations. And so in reporting just in that way, they help to create this impression among
0: I
2: the
0: think
2: people.
0: part of the goal, I think Khalid is exactly right, because part of the goal is to instill a sense of defeat in the Arab population, and to kind of break their spirit and be able to break their will to resist. And this is something that we largely see in the treatment of our prisoners, for sure. But I think also something that Al Jazeera has done is to kind of sow a mistrust of the fundamental players in the axis of resistance, those who are actually sacrificing the most for our liberation and our sovereignty.
2: And
0: And
2: it's not
0: so,
2: always so outright as American media. American media will
0: no.
2: use the terror tagging tactic. Oh, these are terrorists, But
0: Yeah.
2: then for Arab audiences, Arab or imperially aligned Arab media will be more cunning and duplicitous and sow doubt here and there.
0: Yes.
2: And keep in mind, by the way, there is accurate programming or impressive programming even that comes out of Al Jazeera. I remember watching the What's Hidden is Greater segment on Al-Aqsa Flood. They did a documentary on the Al-Aqsa Flood operation of October 7th. Very informative, very interesting, viewpoints that you don't really get in American mainstream media. But of course, in any situation where you have institutional media doing propaganda work and executing imperial will, the way to gain credibility in the minds of an audience is to do accurate reporting too. And it's not all lies, right? It's not all imperial propaganda. There is you do have to have a
0: But I
2: critical
0: think,
2: mindset as an audience, as a viewer of
1: well,
2: this.
1: that plus there's a substantial number of Al Jazeera, mostly journalists, who have been killed in Gaza. Quite a few. I mean, like 100 or so,
0: Who are
1: or maybe
0: doing
1: more.
0: some, yes, who are doing incredible work to kind of actually uplift what is actually happening on the ground in Gaza. And this is what they do to those who are telling the truth.
2: I want to emphasize something. So the Israelis massacre journalists. They target and massacre journalists and doctors and et cetera. Okay. But focusing on journalists, nothing is more terrifying for the Israeli consciousness or the Israeli society than for the world to gain awareness of what it really does. So they target mechanisms of spreading the truth. Mm-hmm. They target the camera and they target the journalist. Mm-hmm. And they'll violate any international regulations and laws to do so. And this is like this, you know, I forgot where I was going with
0: this
2: one.
0: They recognize that the battle of narratives is one of the most important fronts of this war.
2: I remember Yair Lapid. Okay. He's the head of the opposition in the Israeli Knesset. Okay. So there's a lot of talk. You'll hear like people say, oh, Netanyahu is the problem. This is a very American mindset, by the way, is the decapitation thinking. Oh, it's one bad guy. It's not the whole society. It's not what it's one bad guy. If we can just kill him, it'll be fine. So people, there are Americans who wake up to how evil Israel is and then project all that evil onto just Netanyahu. Instead of recognizing it as systemic and societal and foundational since its founding, okay? So Yair Lapid is the political opposition, the leader of the opposition. And in 2023, very early days of the genocide, he had a quote where he made a statement, I'm paraphrasing slightly, if the media is objective, it serves Hamas. If the media shows the truth, it serves Hamas. He's directly, openly stating that media objectivity and presentation of the truth serves the resistance. This is a pretty, like, this is a moment of candor, really, because of course it's true. Anyone with eyes and a heart will see the crimes happening in Gaza and know which side is the oppressed and which side is the oppressor. Mm-hmm. The Israeli media establishment identifies this, or I guess the Israeli political establishment identifies this truth about the media. And so they work hard to kill, to identify, target, and kill journalists, to censor. You know, we have all these tech companies in the United States, all these social media companies, Instagram, Facebook, et cetera, internally, are implementing these, you know, community moderation policies that are preventing the truth from propagating properly. They will classify you as an individual. They will see, they will, they have algorithms to rank your individual political awareness. If you don't know about the conflict, if you are uninitiated to the facts of the genocide, they will hide those facts from your feed algorithmically. And if you are initiated to it and you know what's going on, they'll show you it. In fact, they'll inundate you with it. So all you see is massacres on your feed, so you get fatigued. So this is the kind of psychological operation that's happening against American populations and any population using these social media apps. And if you look at who's working in these companies, especially at the director, senior director, and vice president level, there are many Israelis throughout all these social media companies, all these tech companies, many of them, of course, Israel being a society that has conscription, you know, served in the IDF, and especially people with tech skills, sometimes they come from Unit 8200 or other Israeli intelligence arms. So these are Israeli intelligence agents working in high up decision-making positions in these social media companies, fighting the information war from that vector too. It's not just the murder of the journalist, it's the prevention of any artifacts the journalist produces from getting to the eyes of the consumer by putting yourself.
1: And of course, you know, it's not just this country, but I mean, any sort of criticism of Israel or Zionism is met with, says, you're anti-Semitic. That's the sort of default sort of, and I don't think that argument is as widely accepted as it used to be. I mean, yeah. Americans do see what the Israelis are doing. And as far as that, I was a military intelligence in the United States Army for what it's worth. But I mean, the Israeli intelligence has a reputation, mostly deserved for fairly good intelligence, but they fucked this up really badly, along with the Americans, which do have actually good, generally speaking, pretty good intelligence, but they completely misread the Iranians, completely. And the other thing is that, well, yeah, we can bomb them back into compliance with what we think they should be doing. And historically, bombing doesn't work. at all. I mean, going back to, well, back to the First World War, really. And nobody, of course, the United States military is like a lot of militaries. They don't learn any lessons from the, they refight the last war. But I mean, and even in the mainstream media in this country, I've read reports about the Israeli and the American intelligence organizations, not just the political class there in both of, they badly, badly fucked this up. I mean, it's not as if Iran is an open book or anything like that, but you know, there are intelligence assets in the Middle East that both of the, I mean, it is shocking really how badly they bungled this.
2: I mean, you know, like we can talk about arrogance, we can talk about whatever. There's other things too. Like in the United States military industrial complex, there is strong corporate incentive to lobby politicians to push for war. And I think we'll see this if you look at the news, right? After the memorandum, recently, very recently, we had the memorandum of understanding signed between America and Iran. And you will see Democrat politicians attacking the decision by the Trump administration to engage in this memorandum of understanding with Iran. They will attack it from the right, from a war engineering perspective, representing their lobbying interests. So there is that mechanism too. I'm always wary of the narrative of like intelligence failure in the sense of it seems a way to sweep under the rug the system of engineering these conflicts and engineering these military contracts and establishing these foreign bases and having these mechanisms of force projection. The board of directors at Lockheed Martin is pushing for war, is thrilled to see
1: Yeah,
2: conflict with
1: absolutely
2: Iran.
1: true.
2: That is, it is not an intelligence failure when
1: It's
2: there are ways.
1: intelligence failure in the sense that there are people in, well, American and Israeli intelligence, for example, that do know, that have good a pretty good grasp of what's happening. However, I was an intelligence analyst, and he says, well, you present the information that you have, and you present that, kick that up there. Says whether or not they accept your findings is another matter entirely. And it was vaguely true in spades in Vietnam, and it's true, I mean, Iraq and Afghanistan, you know, Iraq particularly, glaringly so. There was good intelligence to indicate that the Iraqis didn't have WMDs, you know. So they, I mean, that there's there are, militarily speaking, competent people, but whether or not that competence is accepted by the political corporate class is quite another thing. And you're absolutely right about saying that they're wagging the tail wagging the dog.
2: It's not like if the intelligence was accurate, it would be goodwilled. That's not true. It's not
1: No,
2: like if the intelligence was accurate, it would be making the decisions. That's not true either.
0: yeah, but there is also just like a lot of arrogance and delusion that goes into thinking about us as a people. You know, they fundamentally misunderstand us, and you know, looking at Iran for the last almost 50 years of kind of remaining steadfast under some of the most severe economic sanctions that were levied upon it in the during these decades. I mean, when we're talking about economic sanctions, I feel like people also don't understand how violent and destructive these sanctions can be. You know, when you're unable to import the medicine, the life-saving medicine for your population, when you're unable to import parts for that are vital for kind of continuing in infrastructural projects or infrastructural plants that kind of are part of your you know, everyday life. And
2: We're
0: so
2: talking hundreds of thousands of preventable deaths by economic
0: hundreds
2: policy
0: of
2: and
0: thousands of
2: sanctions.
0: preventable deaths.
2: This
0: Exactly.
2: is massacre by the United States against foreign
0: Yeah,
2: populations.
0: and that's not to mention all of the kind of like intelligence plots against them, the kind of like managed warfare, assassinations, surveillance gathering, like narrative building as well. So, and again, part of this narrative of like, you know, the beauty of the West and human rights and democracy, and we're open and we're liberal and these kinds of things, to kind of get the Iranian population to feel, well, wow. we are so squeezed economically, you know, and why can't we just, you know, normalize with the Zionists and normalize with the Westerners and be like, okay, we'll give you our land if you give us Gap and McDonald's and Starbucks and all of these things.
1: Well, that's not going to happen, I don't think. And as far as you know, a country like Qatar and other countries, they're rethinking, I think, their relationship with the United States, even though it's economically a huge benefit to them. But still, you know, the Americans actually, who are some of the Americans who are in Qatar, they're living in hotels, something. They're not on their bases anymore because there were a dozen or so Americans killed. That's changed the dynamic. I mean, the whole thing with drones has changed, completely changed warfare, just completely.
2: Absolutely. And Iranian intelligence has shown itself to be extremely accurate. I mean, they were able to find, like, hotel rooms where CIA and American officials were staying, military officers were staying, and target them with Shahed drones as well during the confrontation, the Ramadan War this year. Absolutely. It's absolutely right to say, like, they're rethinking their alignment. It's still the case that they've taken that deal. They're strongly tied to the economics.
0: Also contrasting the fact that these American officials and those who are part of the ruling class or those who kind of work for them are consistently looking for ways to kind of hide and evade, you know, the kind of accountability or confrontation, right? But like, look at our resistance forces and the leaders of our resistance forces, and contrast it with those of these American officials, where our leaders are walking in the streets with the people, you know, and they are not afraid of sacrificing their own lives and their own livelihoods for our freedom. And so
2: fighting on the front line, commanders fighting on the front line,
0: commanders
2: dying on the front line.
0: Yes. And who are in the streets protesting with their people as well. You know, I mean, an American drone can very easily just find that person and assassinate them. But they know that this isn't what it's about, because there are going to be another 10, 20, 100 people that come after them to lead the struggle forward. You know, they are happy to sacrifice themselves and their blood for the greater cause. Mm-hmm. And so against this kind of mentality, you know, where death is also a victory for us, how is the West, even with all of its technology, with all of its surveillance, with all of its money and its power and its resources, going to fight against a population of people in the region who are saying, This is not going to stop until we win our freedom? And so it is in this circumstance, no matter what the West does with this kind of arrogance, these people are undefeatable, because it's not death that kills the struggle.
2: And I think, like, one of the things to talk about too, like, the Epstein, you know, quote unquote revelations, depending on who you ask and where, it's not so surprising, or it's very surprising, right? But we talked about, you know, the resistance leaders on the front lines fighting and dying with their soldiers on the front lines. And where are the American leaders? They're partying with pedophiles on private islands, engaging in satanic crimes of blatant disregard of humanity. And Americans, you know, foolishly will say that America is the land of the free, and that the Arab world is the one that has the problems. And when you talk to Arabs, or, you know, about this, you'll, like, we look at the Epstein, just the Epstein situation alone, and it's completely like, I mean, it would be hilarious if it wasn't so disgusting, if it wasn't so violent. You know, here in America, the amount of debt you have to take on just to get an education is disgraceful. And Americans will pay taxes that fund Israeli education and not know that they're funding Israeli college education. You get a broken leg, you get bit by a rattlesnake, you get to some sudden medical expenditure, you're looking at bankruptcy, you might lose your home, you're looking at homelessness, etc. While American tax dollars are funding Israeli healthcare, and making sure that Israelis can enjoy a stress-free, medical experience. And then using the tax dollars to fund bombs and bullets, et cetera.
1: It is truly outrageous. We're running out of, excuse me, running out of time here. So I let me we're gonna I'll we can talk a little bit after the recordings, but the purposes of the recordings. So I want to thank Khalid and Nisan for of Nidal for coming and making this presentation. It's very timely and very appropriate. So thank you very much. This is Mike Diedrich with Veterans for Peace Channel, or Chapter 92, Seattle, Daniel Ellsberg chapter.
3: Well, we have to leave it there. And while Mike was talking about with his guest the World Cup, and it is done, of course, I think this show is very important because it really points out the hypocrisy of the world sports community. Like they were saying, Russia is excluded, which I'm fine with. They attacked Ukraine, and they should be excluded. But Israel and United States, Israel has attacked just about everybody in the Middle East, and we've gone ahead and supported Israel and now attacked Iran. And we're still included? Okay, another thing, as we're coming up, football season is starting very soon. And we will be forced to deal with the militarism of those games. And I want you to just pay attention to it. I want you to say, what is going on here? Huge flags, the flyovers, the military honor guards. Here, if we want to remember the military, why not get real and sell only what the sailors on the USS Lincoln were served? Okay, how about that? Well, thanks to Mike Diedrich from Veterans for Peace in Seattle. Now, on with a song. Here's Michael Jackson asking if we are doing enough to make this world a better place.

0: using live ammunition on a movie set.
1: Well, I thought it would be a great big surprise if after 51 and a half years of twying, I finally blasted you.
0: cut. No, don't cut. Let the cameras roll and record it for posterity whilst I give this Nimrod a Sir, you have desecrated the spirit of show business make-believe by using real bullets. Cut. No, don't cut. Now get rid of this thing. Take your little gun and stick.
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Yeah, Benny Lane, a man of constant sorrow.

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It's lovely to be back in Mansell. Been a couple of years, it's a great pleasure to see you again. We hope you're going to enjoy the music. And this song we did a while back, you might like, called Double Vision. Here's one you might enjoy. Thank you.

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1: We have about a million or 2 million more of them.
0: If we can get over the summer. Yeah. We'd like to dedicate this one to such a draggy scene that's going on. All the soldiers that are fighting in Chicago and Milwaukee and New York. Oh, yes, and all the soldiers fighting in Vietnam. 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
1: No bullets.
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last night, and I've been working like a dog. 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

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I'd like to thank Lori C. from Seattle area for her donation.

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1: How can we ever stop the clear cuts in the forest if we're so effective at clear cutting one another?
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0: Wait, so this area, just everywhere?
1: Just everywhere, like, it doesn't matter what area you were in. We're in King's Cross right now in central London. But in 1993, you could not escape jungle. It was everywhere. It was blasting out of the cars. It was in people's headphones. You would go into shops, you would hear it. You could not escape it. It was a phenomenon, you know?

1993, MC Navigator heard a musical revolution unfolding on the streets of London. The sound was called Jungle, and its chopped, stuttering beats and blaring bass lines combined two decades of music from across the Black Atlantic. In the decade after 1993, this scene has produced an astonishing variety of music, from jungle and drum and bass to garage, grime and dubstep. But while these genres have fans across the world, far less is known about the community behind them.

George Ascarini with you on Roots and Future, a special hip-deep edition of Afropop Worldwide from PRI, Public Radio International. Today we go to London, where we'll speak with young grime MCs and veteran garage DJs, pirate radio managers, and genre-inventing record store owners, all to explore the black British culture at the heart of that city's dance music. Stay tuned. Follow me, follow me, follow me, follow me, follow me, follow me, follow me, follow me, follow me, follow me, follow me.

0: history of UK dance is something of a paradox. Although led by black British musicians, the scene tended to reject any discussion of race. Firmly embedded in a web of West Indian cultural forms, it was also a child of rave, the hedonistic dance music that dominated British youth during the late 80s. In between the mainstream on one hand and a relatively isolated immigrant community on the other, black British dance styles, like jungle, found a space to thrive. Simon Reynolds, author of Energy Flash, The Definitive History of Rave Culture, calls this subcultural space an urban folkways.
1: And it became a kind of identity. You were a junglist. This is your life. People used to talk about AWOL, a way of life. Your whole life was oriented around pirate radio, around going to these raves, going to the record shops every week to see what new tracks were out, the white labels. You know, it was a world unto itself.
0: Well, within this world, a musical community attempted to create a new way of life and to articulate a new kind of identity to go with it. The history of black British dance can seem like a dizzying array of fast-moving styles. But at every turn, the same essential questions are being asked. What does it mean for us, both black and white, to be from Britain? What does it mean for us to be from London? And how can our music define new answers to these questions?
2: It was precious to us here in London. It was our culture. At that stage, it was a lifestyle. It was an everyday thing. You woke up, you lived, you breathed, you drunk, you ate, and you sh** out and go back to sleep. Jungle.
3: 11, 10, 9, 8, 7, 6, 5, 4, 3, 2, 1. It's Ice, my little culture with the mic in my hand.

0: The UK first gained a sizable West Indian population in the wake of the Second World War. Remaining in close contact with their homes in the Caribbean, this community took to Jamaican ska and reggae during the 1960s and 70s.
1: It was a very strong scene. There were many Jamaicans that came up to the UK from the 50s, 60s and 70s, and they all, you know, come from a reggae sound system background. And so when they came to the UK to be able to socialize and to build up the whole community of not only Jamaicans but West Indians was to keep parties. And our culture in Jamaica and in the West Indies was to have a sound system.
0: That was MC Navigator. Reggae sound systems. Huge sets of speakers manned by DJs and MCs formed the bedrock of Jamaican musical culture in the UK. However, in the mid-1980s, a new generation of black British musicians grew interested in a broader set of musical influences. Hip-hop and electro were flooding in from America, connecting with the crate-digging soul scene known as Rare Groove. DJ and Smiley, the founders of the influential label Shut Up and Dance, ran this kind of sound system while they were still in high school.
2: The UK was very sound system crazy. So if you was anyone, 40 ones, you had a sound system.
3: We had this unique sound system where most sound systems would either play just reggae music or just soul music. But we did everything, hip hop, cutting up reggae records, Supercat, playing Rare Groove, funky stuff, playing James Brown stuff. Yeah, and we was only 16, 17, and no one was doing this, no one.
0: According to Simon Reynolds, the mixture of these musical forms created the foundation for British dance culture.
4: So what happened basically in Britain was a merger of mostly black sounds that were separate in their own countries of origin actually all came together in a quite unique way. It was something that could only have happened in Britain, but all the elements came from outside Britain. And some of them came from Jamaica, some of them came from the Bronx, Chicago and Detroit. They all kind of meshed together.
0: Although these influences were percolating throughout the 80s, they needed an essential spark to set them alight.

That spark was Acid House. Starting in 1988, dance music swept the UK. Tens of thousands raved to bass-heavy, laser-drenched music at illegal parties in warehouses and fields. Initially based on music imported from America, the scene quickly developed a style of its own,

0: A constant of this period was the widespread use of drugs like ecstasy and LSD. Despite their obvious dangers, these drugs allowed ravers to shed their inhibitions, breaking boundaries of class and culture that had long segmented British society. MC Navigator remembers it well.
1: Before the rave scene, it was like these people listening to R&B and soul, these people listening to reggae, these people over here listening to pop, yeah? When the rave scene came, all of that came together. So you'd have rich people, poor people, drug addicts, lawyers, all in the same party together. It just broke down all those barriers. Class, race, everything. It's just like, yeah, we can all do this together.
0: Among the key players in this period were PJ and Smiley of Shut Up and Dance. Promoting themselves as rappers, they found that their records were being picked up by an unexpected audience.
2: Put on my raving shoes and I boarded the plane.
3: When we was going around with our first tune, selling it to the record shops, the people that were buying the tunes were rave DJs. My younger brother used to go to raves. We didn't really go to raves. And then my younger brother was like, God, they're playing your tune in the raves. In the rave I went to, you need to come. So like, what? What do you mean they're playing our tune?
0: As Shut Up and Dance expanded from a band to a label, they started to call on friends from their sound system days, tapping into a huge network of Jamaican vocal talent. Spliff Head by the Ragga Twins, a record that brought these former reggae MCs to the top of the pops. Shut Up and Dance were far from the only black musicians to connect with the rave scene. MC Navigator.
1: I didn't really like the music at first. I didn't get it. I ain't gonna lie, I didn't get it. And there was just loads of people in there and they were all like jumping around and sweating and it was just a different vibe, you know. It went from like a dark place smoking weed and drinking brandy for my reggae days to a place that was just bright with loads of lasers. That was the first time I heard a track called We I.E. Bassline. I heard Bassline, I was like, that's it.
0: Already well-versed in DJing, rapping, and engineering by years of sound system performance, black British musicians introduced a number of West Indian cultural practices into the very core of British dance.
4: What is really unique to the British rave culture is the role of the MC chatting over the music live. You know, so the DJ is playing tracks, the MC is ad-libbing, and that's really something that comes out of reggae and out of dancehall culture. Another element that quickly became a staple in Britain is the dub plate. Dub plate is like an exclusive track that only one sound system has. It changed a bit in Britain because it became a track that certain DJs would have. They would play it at different parties. A producer might give dub plates of a new track in advance to various different DJs.
0: Over time, the increasingly Jamaican-influenced music began to go by a new name, jungle.

0: solemn thing there.
1: R.I.P. Rest in peace.
2: This is R.I.P., a 1995 jungle track from the producer Remark. The combination of frantic double-time drums over a slow and low reggae bass line is the core of the jungle sound. Throw in a sampled R&B diva and some tough dancehall clips, and you're well on your way to a classic.

basic unit of construction for a jungle track is the breakbeat, a percussion-only sample, chopped and manipulated. The most famous of these breakbeats is taken from Amen Brother, an obscure 1969 B-side from the American gospel funk group The Winstons.

Now, let's hear what a great jungle producer can do with it. This is Renegade Snares by Omni Trio. Remember, every drum you're about to hear was contained in those 5 seconds of the Winstons.

0: producers like Rob Haig, who recorded what we just heard under the name Omni Trio, were engaged in a process of sonic experimentation designed to twist their samples and rhythms beyond all recognition. While producers kept busy in the lab, a different set of junglists were keeping the scene going on the airwaves.
1: Shall we open the phone line?
0: If jungle was a lifestyle, pirate radio stations provided the soundtrack.
2: Yes, as we feel the vibes, as the man says. Gunshot. Exterminate.
0: Defiantly unlicensed, these stations broadcast from transmitters or aerials hidden on the roofs of the tower blocks dotting London's urban landscape. Enormous buildings holding many of the city's poorest inhabitants. The blocks tended to be poorly constructed. Grim structures, decaying concrete, but they were also perfect for transmission. To learn more about the pirates, we interviewed Eastman and Brocky, two of the vital players from the early days of Cool FM, London's most famous jungle station.
3: I was approached by a guy called Smurf, Little Smurf. Smurf knew I had my sound system, I'd done security, and at the time Smurf had put a couple of little stations on, and other stations were taking his aerials, smashing his stuff up. So he said, look, East, I want you to join up with me and make a station. I found a tower block, Smurf went and put a rig up there, an aerial, and it was a Thursday night, I think. Our first transmission was on the 28th of November, 1991. Loads of people bought records, our friends. We just sat in there on the floor, everything, and everyone had a turn DJing. We got a response straight away.
0: Navigator, an MC on Cool FM during those days, remembers what it was like.
4: It would be in a flat like this, where we're sitting now, and you would have all the windows blacked out. They would just have two decks set up with a mixer and a microphone, and that would be it. It would be in a bedroom or an empty bedroom, whatever. You'd have 10 men in there, 20 men in there, all in there smoking weed, drinking brandy, and just vibing.
0: A crucial part of that vibe was feedback from the listeners.
4: People would text and people would phone in and be like, yeah, you got me and Johnny Reds down in Brixton. Hold tight, we got the man in from over Braintree in Essex. We got the Romford crew. Hold tight, the Tottenham man then. Everybody would just be phoning in.
0: According to Eastman and Brocky, pirates like Cool FM help spread jungle far beyond the core group actually attending raves.
5: Pirates was a major part. Cool FM was part of that because we was the one giving them the music. These kids didn't go raves. They had radios though. Had Walkmans.
3: If they'd never heard jungle before,
5: they heard it through the radio.
3: All them guys that used to go reggae and pop. Yeah. All of a sudden, it was a street level thing where it's, I want to be a part of that.
5: Yeah.
3: Their mate might go, what is it like? Well, just check the radio, listen, that's what it's about.
0: In 1992 and 1993, jungle put down deep roots. Driven by an interlocking system of clubs, radio stations, and producers, the whole scene was exploding in popularity. Eastman remembers Cool's third birthday in 1994 as a moment when he realized how much the sound had grown.
3: We had over 3,000 people in the venue. You couldn't move, and then outside there was reports of over 5,000 because we blocked off the whole of Oxford Street, Tottenham Court Road. It was an amazing thing to see. And we was like, oh my God, no. Like, we're fighting, like, what's going to happen? But it was like so wicked.
0: Connecting the breakbeat science of its production with the community created by pirate radio, jungle enabled a new kind of Black British culture, one that was both deeply conscious of its West Indian musical traditions and fully invested in pushing those traditions into the future.
6: Jamaican culture is sort of almost transplanted into Britain. What it's talking about fits. Britain has its own ghetto, it has its own white and black youth who are harassed by the police. I feel like they don't have a future, don't have a place. Music is one way to at least create a space for themselves.
0: Unfortunately, jungle's very popularity created problems for the music. Eastman and Brocky.
3: What happened with the jungle scene? Because it was so popular, you drew the street in as well on a mass scale. A lot of people can't handle the street. People got intimidated because they just couldn't handle a certain amount of black people.
5: So they started saying, oh, them jungle raves are too dark.
3: Too
5: people
3: dark.
5: Get stabbed. There's all gun guys in there, gang guys in there. Can't go to them sort of raves. So but what you meant was it's all black.
3: But not all black, just too black. You know, even black. If the crowd was a quarter black, it was too black for them.
0: Jungle, with its overt Caribbean influences, brought an increasingly assertive West Indian presence.
4: The reggae influence was a little bit too much for certain people. And our attitude, West Indian attitude, which is a little bit aggressive, we don't mean it in a bad way. It's just that we come from that culture. This music came from Acid House, and there were people that felt like their nose was being put out of joint. You're coming in, taking over our scene. And drum and bass was born out of, I suppose, a need for development in the scene.
0: In 1995, as Jungle began to splinter under the weight of these tensions, some of its leading producers began to grow bored of its now dominant reggae influences. In their place, they began advocating for a more restrained, cerebral style, which came to be known as drum and bass. While precisely chopped breakbeats still dominated, the roaring bass lines and hoarse-voiced MCs of Jungle were increasingly replaced by complex jazzy chords and samples that drew from 70s fusion. Listen for how the wild anti-naturalism of Jungle is replaced by a smoother polyrhythmic churn. This is Inner City Life, the opening track from drum and bass superstar Goldie's 1995 release,

That's Inner City Life by Goldie. To hear more jungle and drum and bass, and to read full interviews with MC Navigator, Shut Up and Dance, Eastman and Brocky, DJ Storm, and more, visit afropop.org.

0: 1995, at the same time that drum and bass was taking over the jungle scene, a very different sound began to develop in London's clubs and pirate radio stations. A bright, accessible style inspired by house and R&B, garage represented a radical aesthetic turn. Abandoning the macho darkness that had overtaken jungle, garage embraced a suave, cosmopolitan sexuality.
1: And this was a curious kind of swerve where it went less extreme. It went back to being more approachable and inviting. It was New York house music that then they sort of added jungle elements and heavier bass lines and vocal licks from dancehall, and it sort of roughed it up a bit and it became jungleized house music.
0: To find out more, we spoke to Carl Tough Enough Brown, half of the groundbreaking production duo, Tough and Jam.
2: Okay, so we're sitting in my car, myself and Sam from Afropop, and my name is Carl Tough Enough Brown, formerly of Tough Jam.
0: Always interested in soul and disco, Carl became a fan of garage, a house-derived sound being created by New York DJs like Masters at Work and Todd Edwards. By 1994, an underground scene powered by these imports had begun to develop in London.
2: Before I got into what I was making, I was listening to what we were calling underground garage. It was like a scene that was like, it's only selected people that knew what was going on would go to these events. It was house with a touch of R&B. That's what we was defining it as. So it had that soulfulness. Maybe it had a little clip of vocal in there, a little tiny little vocal, which was repeating itself. But it had the soulful riffs to it and so on.
0: Partnering with Matt Jam Lamont as Stuff and Jam, Carl began to create his own version of this sound. The group's big break was their chart-topping 1997 remix of the California singer-songwriter Rosie Gaines' Closer Than Close.

of a garage track is an integral part of the rhythm, as each additional layer joins to emphasize the genre's trademark swing. On its surface, garage might seem to be a step back from the intricate sound manipulation that defined jungle. But listen closer. Garage hasn't lost the rhythmic complexity of its predecessor. Instead, it swallowed it whole, putting the sonic arsenal of rave to work inside of recognizable pop songs. This is Dem2 Remix of Tina Moore's Destiny.

0: Garrett gained notoriety from the top down, hearing about the chic scene. Celebrities, athletes, and rock stars began to flock to clubs like the legendary Twice as Nice. Record industry attention and chart-topping hits weren't far behind.
1: Well, the reason why it went maybe a bit wild is because it was wild. You're taking something which is hardcore, underground, and trying to tame it. It doesn't always work out that way. It's like an untamed animal. You know, the roughness of the roughest sometimes would go to some of these places. The next thing, it explodes. It doesn't change.
0: Replacing Jungle's rough patois with an almost aspirational elegance, the garage scene proposed a new vision for a black British identity. But it was still intimately linked to the musical traditions of that community. Garage might sound wildly different, but it was created in the same metrics of raves, radio stations, and record stores, and enjoyed by many of the same fans.
2: That generation, been through rave, taking loads of pills and the whole fast, crazy, frenetic thing, and now they were grown-ups and they wanted music that fit their grown-up lives, which oriented around relationships and love and sex.
0: By 2000, the tiny garage scene had grown into a national phenomenon, fueled by chart-topping remixes of American R&B and the homegrown talent of singers like Daniel Bedingfield and Craig David. Garage also captured the airwaves, spawning dozens of new stations and flipping many of the former Jungle Pirates to the new sound. Over time, garage continued to evolve. Known as two-step, a slower, more rhythmically driving style allowed for the re-emergence of the Caribbean influences that had originally entered rave through Jungle. Producers began to use a heavy churning bass tone, while MCs emerged as a central part of the scene. Let's hear one of these two-step garage tracks. This is Zed Bias with his hit, Neighborhood. Listen to how its R&B vocals and skippy drums are fused with MC toasting and a massive bass riff. And folks, if you're listening at home, turn up the low end. You won't regret it.

0: That was Neighborhood, a hit for garage producer Zed Bias. By the early 2000s, the garage scene, like jungle before it, had begun to splinter under the weight of its own success. Tired of the sweet sounds dominating the charts, the music's leading edge returned to the underground, creating a variety of darker, more street-conscious styles. The first sign of this new direction were the garage crews, rapping in distinctive slang about the ins and outs of everyday life. Groups like the Heartless Crew, the So Solid Crew, and Pay As You Go Cartel injected a powerful new voice into the British charts. Crews marked a subtle but important shift as lyrical content began to rival dance floor appeal.
1: It's sort of a metaphor, but the way I think of it is the MCs are gathering force. They're looking to displace the DJ and the producer, so they gang up. That's an exciting period because suddenly the whole axis of the music seems to flip, and now the people who were sort of ancillary to it, now they're running things, now they're in charge.
0: Let's hear a track from So Solid Crew, perhaps the most influential of these groups. This is their hit single, 21 Seconds.

with their song 21 Seconds. To hear more Garage classics and to read the complete interview with Carl Tough Enough Brown, visit afropop.org. I'm Georges Collinet, and you're listening to Afropop Worldwide from PRI, Public Radio International.

As MCs took center stage, content that was previously hidden in wordless dance music began to be asserted lyrically. Much like Jungle, this later period of Garage put the Black British experience front and center, in terms all could understand. It's 2015, and in a packed basement in the hip Shoreditch neighborhood of London, veteran MC DWE and Footsie of legendary grime group the Newham Generals are playing to a screaming crowd of fans.

0: despair and threatening, grime emerged out of South and East London in the early 2000s. Embracing increasingly cheap access to recording equipment, producers pushed dying PCs to their limits, reducing the bounce of garage to a bare minimum and forging a raw, futuristic style that was all buzzing synthesizers and clacking drums. Grime's abstract beats provide the beds for thrilling vocal performances that combine live improvisation with carefully prepared rhymes.
1: If it's me, you're mad at. You get a scar on your chest like Saga. Sheep fighting, that's what I'm bad at. My thing's working perfect.
0: Grime is often described as the UK version of rap. But really, it belongs to the lineage of the UK dance music we've been tracing so far. Here is UK journalist Dan Hancocks.
2: I mean, I think what situates grime in a tradition of Afro-Caribbean and British kind of music as opposed to in the US hip-hop tradition is the fact that for a grime MC, they will have a set of lyrics that they've written and they will apply that to whatever beat is being played. That's the culture in which grime MCs come through on pirate radio, in raves as well. It's just responding to a DJ and making their lyrics ride whatever is playing.
0: Grime relies heavily on pre-recorded tracks, and yet it is fundamentally a live performance genre. MCs rap while DJs spin records, but there is no fixed relationship between any specific beat or any specific verse.
2: The idea of writing songs is a separate pursuit. Everyone knows that, who is a grime practitioner, and they just say, well, we don't make hip-hop. We write bars that go over rhythms. We are not writing songs. We're not making tracks for mixtapes or for albums. This is a uniquely UK thing that comes through like an Afro-Caribbean lineage, and it's much closer to dancehall, much closer to Jamaican music than it is to American.
0: In order to hone their skills, DJs and MCs rely on practice hours, endless time spent performing live sets on pirate radio. 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His guide was Grand Mixer, one of London's top grime DJs.
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5: After walking past blocks, semi-industrial offices and parking lots, we finally arrive at a nondescript grey building next to a rehearsal studio that's seemingly occupied by a second-rate Coldplay cover band. If I had to guess, I probably would have said that this building housed, I don't know, the UK's third largest importer of drainpipes, or a company that sold a particularly beige form of vinyl siding. It has that vibe. Grand Mixer buzzes us in, and we walk past the double glass doors into the studio itself, which is just tremendously loud. He says hi to the DJs finishing up their slot, and quickly starts his set, diving

0: Once they finished their set, we all went outside, and I got to speak with the MCs about their technique.
1: Yeah, my name's Streema, S-T-R-E-E-M-A. I'm a grime MC, 18 years old, coming from Lewisham, and I'm in a crew called The Square.
0: I asked Streema how he wrote his lyrics, and how he figured out which ones to use when he was MCing.
1: Obviously, you write bars in like 8s, 16s, and 32s. With 8s, you just, they're more repeated, like you say them, then say them again. Beef, cuz you don't want to run out with me, cuz all of my are real G's, cuz we be coming with a big heat, cuz and beef, cuz you don't want to run out with me, cuz all of my are real G's, cuz and we be coming with a big heat, cuz and yeah, that's a quick 8 there, innit?
0: Streema explains that these 8-bar rhymes are all about riding the music. They're catchphrases meant to bring down the room and get the DJ to reload the track. On the other hand, 16-bar phrases are more about their lyrical content. They're about showing off what an MC has to say.
1: I got fucked and I let him out on a beat. You chat about big, but you're never gonna be bigger than my team. You're a little bean living in a place full of nitties and a silly fiends. But I wanna make more than a bit of peas, trying to generate cheese like Italy. Billazoot, make sure that it's hitting me so high, I feel like I'm having an epiphany. Won't ever see me with a sick like Dorothy. Let a man violate, Dean is gonna bleed. Don't chat about mash, you never squeeze. I respect anyone for honesty. Obviously, not everybody holds a machine. I ain't one of them guys guessing on a beat. Won't see me boasting about chopping on the street. That's a waste man thing, and I'm not a neek.
0: The choices an MC makes within a set are incredibly complex. They rely on split-second timing and an intuitive connection with the DJ.
1: In my mind, I already know what I'm gonna do, but cause Power Radio is unexpected, like things will happen. Like you have to be on point, you have to, like, cause there could be a hype beat coming in and you could be spraying a 32 and not know what 8 to spray or not even have an 8 to spray. So it's not really gonna sound sick. The person listening is gonna think, all right, cool, this beat coming in is gassed. This beat is like a hype tune. I wanna hear somebody doing madness on this. So if you're on your own at the set, it will be good to draw for your 8, or unless the bar's already going in, like...
2: And you just kind of have to write it out.
1: Yeah. Sometimes it's better to do that, to get into the beat, to then drop the 8, because it doesn't always work instantly as the beat comes in.
0: Grandmixer tells me that radio sessions like this are the best way for young grime musicians to gain a real knowledge of MCing. In doing so, they are also creating a powerful outlet for their identity.
3: Young people in London, now I'll say this straight, young black people or young black boys from the estate, when we go to express our voice or when we go to express music, we don't go pick up a cello, we go buy decks or you become an MC or you produce. It's our entry into music.

0: If the story of crime is to start anywhere, it makes sense to start it with Wiley and Dizzy Rascal, who we just heard sparring on a pirate radio set from 2002. The undisputed godfather of the grime scene, Wiley began his career emceeing on jungle stations before forming the Pay As You Go Cartel, a seminal group that helped bridge the gap between garage and crime. Astoundingly productive, he spent the early 2000s churning out tracks in his self-created Esky Beat, selling thousands of frigid synth and drum workouts with names like Eskimo, Iceman, and Igloo. He worked overtime to nurture an entire generation of younger MCs, collecting future stars like Skepta, Tinchy Strider, Jammer, and Dizzy Rascal in the constantly changing lineup of his Roll Deep crew. Let's hear What Do You Call It, a track from 2004. It's both a humorous riff on the confusion of fans and journalists about the newest London style and a compelling expression of its identity.
1: Garage music,
2: you
1: know.
2: You got none of that urban.

influence me to be funky. If Wiley's entrepreneurial grind reflects the self-sufficient underground that kept grind buzzing, Dizzy Rascal, his most famous protégé, represents the genre's poetic peak.

0: Seeing Here is one of my absolute favourite tracks on the album. It's so bleak and sparse, and it's a tune which captures the kind of alienation and sort of solipsism of being a 16-year-old, basically, but also in this context of a hopelessness. There's an acronym, NEET, not in education, employment or training, which is used as a shorthand in the UK sometimes for people who have dropped out of the system. London to this day remains an incredibly wealthy city with an astonishing number of people below the poverty line in it at the same time. That kind of bleakness that comes through in Dizzy's lyrics, but, you know, even I think in the sonics as well, even in the beats.
1: That was Dan Hancox, journalist and author of Stand Up Tall, Dizzy Rascal and the Birth of Grime. To Dan, Dizzy's music manages to reflect the specific conditions of London, while also speaking to a broader experience.
0: It is an uneasy listen, but it's completely addictive at the same time, and his lyrics are just on a completely different plane. Like, you know, here's a guy who's just encapsulated all of the pain and misanthropy and paranoia of being a teenager, to be quite honest. And yet, you know, it says a lot of deep things about the way that London's, like, more marginalised communities, particularly young people living on council estates, have been left behind.
1: While jungle and garage represented a way of life through sound, grime added remarkable lyrical content. The street stories, fantasies, dirty jokes, sadness, and adolescent bluster of a generation of black British teenagers.
0: The storytelling kind of tendency in grime is a strong one, but it's one that really comes through in this, almost this need to, like, to issue dispatches from the front line of what it's like growing up surrounded by petty crime and, like, gang culture, and, or just poverty in a more humdrum but, like, much more profound sense. Grime is the rolling news for, like, a mostly ignored and, like, underrepresented segment of British society.
1: Following the rapturous reception of Dizzy Rascal's Boy in the Corner, grime's future seemed assured. Yet somehow, things never worked out. Some of the trouble came from difficulties with record labels, which failed to adequately promote the grime artists they signed, tying up promising albums for years. In addition, the scene was threatened by changing infrastructure. Born in the era of record stores and vinyl sales, many struggled to adjust to digital downloads. Dan argues that the real problem went far deeper.
0: There was a sense among promoters, but also among the police, that there were potential dangers to having grime exist as a live music form. It's going to attract lots of young black kids, basically. And if that happens, then there's going to be trouble. The police started using something called Form 696. It was a risk assessment form, is how it was phrased. But there was very clear language on it, which kind of hinted that the police were basically looking to find out if a particular promotion that was planned was going to attract ethnic minorities. This was actually listed on the form, like, what kind of music do you think is going to be on at your night? E.g., grime, R&B, reggae. It was basically just like a list of black music styles.
1: To Grand Mixer, grime suffered from racism, plain and simple. He believed that by taking away its music, London's authorities tried to silence an entire community.
2: Even now, there's no event for young urban kids to go to. It doesn't exist. This is why grime, people still look up to it in such kind of way, nostalgic kind of way. It was the last thing that we was allowed to do. When grime was big and it was like selling out big clubs in London and artists are actually making grands independently from this new music, they shut it down. They shut it down.
1: Still, the news is not all bad. In recent years, some of grime's original stars have made a comeback. Still independent, still proudly representing its community, this grime revival tempers the energy of youth.

grime was making its way from the underground to the mainstream and back again, a style called dubstep was slowly building up momentum, creating the foundations for an entirely new

0: the late 90s, the musicians who would become pivotal to dubstep gathered as clerks and customers at Big Apple Records, a shop and label in Croydon in the far south of London. We spoke with John Kennedy, the owner and operator of Big Apple.
1: Initially, we started as a house and a techno shop, which also sold drum and bass. And as years went on, trends changed, and we noticed an interest in garage music, in UK garage music, in about the mid to late 90s. And from that, developed different strands of garage music, some sweet R&B laced two-step beats, others very influenced by jungle and drum and bass, and had more darker sort of beelines. We were drawn to these sorts of beats music, and we were trying to find more music that was similar to it.
0: Tired of pop garage, John began to search and stock a vein of dark, bass-heavy tracks. Not yet anything resembling a genre, when taken together, these tracks held the seeds of something new.
1: It wasn't this at that point. There was grime sort of music, there was breakbeat, and there was also an early thing of something else.

0: Hacha, one of dubstep's earliest DJs, clerked in the shop.
1: The start of dubstep, ground zero, is at Apple Party 2000, Christmas Party 2000. And Hacha played, and he blew everyone away. But up until that point, you were having DJs play sets, and you hear one or two records of this style, but it wouldn't be a whole set of it. It would just be the odd one. So Hacha basically put a set together, an hour and a half, 2 hours, just of this sort of music. And it was the first time I think a lot of people in that crowd had seen that, yeah, this works, you know. You don't have to have a bit of everything. We can just have this music that we like.
0: According to John, Hacha's musical drive led him to Banga and Scream, teenage producers who had become shop regulars.
1: These younger kids that were making records, he was encouraging them. They were coming in, they were experimenting, making music with all they could afford, which was Music 2000 or Fruity Loops. And, you know, they improved rapidly because Hacha was giving feedback. You know, you don't want to put that, you want some more bongos, you want some more Indian sounds. And they were doing it. At that point in their careers, they just wanted Hacha to play their music. That would have been enough for them.
0: To Simon Reynolds, the essence of dubstep lies in its beat.
2: You start to get this beat, this sort of lurching beat. It's quite slow and quite sort of ominous. And that's when it sort of stops being just a kind of minimal, stripped down house garage. It has a whole different rhythmic feel. It's almost like a kind of disabled skank in some ways. Like it's just lurching, kind of like one leg is limping kind of thing. I always think of like the beat's been wounded in some way.
0: While Big Apple nurtured the developing dubstep scene, what took it to the next level was Forward, a club night that brought together bass-focused DJs from across London. We spoke to Crazy D, a dubstep MC present since the start.
3: There was no MCs, just music. And the DJs that was playing there was actually making music just to play at this party. You'd never hear it again. I was like, are you serious? I can't grasp this.
0: Forward attracted only a handful of fans, but the experience was electric.
3: It was almost like 12 people in a room, but what would happen every time that they put one on, you'd bring back more people. It was a slow builder, but definitely you could see it was building. Even just the anticipation. People was going out to proper garage raves then who didn't have the same anticipation because Forward was a whole new kettle of fish, mate.
0: Harnessing a low-end knowledge generated by a decade of dance music while avoiding direct reference to Black British culture, the dubstep sound was new, heavy, and profoundly transportable. Let's hear Midnight Request Line by Scream.

0: 2005, dubstep had gained France in high places, critically praised by journalists like legendary BBC radio host John Peel. It also began to develop a following overseas. By 2006, dubstep had gone global. By 2008, it was an absolute phenomenon, as DJs across the world jumped onto the increasingly intense sound. In the process, dubstep lost some of its local identity. Though born in London, it no longer quite belongs there. In the years since dubstep exploded out of Croydon, the sounds of Black British dance music have become fragmented. Genres come and go, but nothing has emerged to redefine the scene the way that grime, dubstep, garage, or jungle once did. The internet is one culprit. Another is the financial austerity measures that have racked Britain for much of the last decade. But even if things remain scattered, the sense of cultural possibility generated by dance music, the way that the right sound can express a new identity, has been embedded deep in the heart of London. And while the music and the means to distribute it may have changed drastically since the early 1990s, the creative power of the community behind it remains undiminished.
1: How much love we felt when people ringing in and starting to...
2: It was just crazy. It was absolutely crazy.

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And I

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1: We have a great relationship with Venezuela. It's, you know, it's a team in a sense. And we're taking out millions and millions of barrels of oil, going to Houston, going to Louisiana, going to lots of different places in the United States and all over the world.
0: President Trump announces the U.S. is taking control of Venezuela's oil reserves 9 months after the U.S. military abducted Venezuelan President Nicolas Maduro. Then to Puerto Rico's escalating water crisis. Amidst a historic drought, Puerto Rico's rationing water.
2: This isn't a question of today or the day before yesterday, that you come and help by bringing us a small water tank. This is something that you could have been working on and repaired with anticipation years ago, government after government, you know.
0: And the Trump administration secretly deporting migrants to countries they have no ties to, like the Central African Republic.
3: I was so scared. My hands and with my belly like this.
4: So they handcuffed you and shackled you?
3: Yes.
4: Have you ever heard of Central African Republic before?
3: No.
0: We'll speak to CNN international correspondent Isabel Young, who interviewed deported migrants in the Central African Republic. All that and more coming up. Welcome to Democracy Now!, democracynow.org, The War and Peace Report. I'm Amy Goodman. President Trump's reportedly weighing more strikes in the Strait of Hormuz to prevent Iran from rebuilding its capacity to attack ships. This comes as the United Arab Emirates said it intercepted an Iranian drone over its waters Monday after the United States and Iran exchanged fire over the weekend for the first time in a month. It comes as newly released emails show U.S. immigration officials worked with Iran to deport more than 100 Iranians on three flights between September 2025 and January 2026, despite rising tensions between the countries. Meanwhile, Iranians are facing dire economic conditions with runaway food inflation and a collapsing currency. For example, vegetable oil in Iran last month cost 383% more than a year ago. The price of eggs rose by almost 300%, chicken by 177%, red meat by 148%. Speaking to The Guardian, a biomedical engineer said, quote, "For part of the population, the issue is no longer buying a house or a car. The issue is cutting out meat, reducing food quality, postponing medical treatment, and scraping by until the end of the month." This is Ali Groubi, a local businessman.
5: I'm a businessman myself. Things are difficult under these circumstances. Business has become harder, and it'll become even harder if another war breaks out. At the end of the day, it's a battlefield. Excuse me, it's not a friendly gathering or a party. Everyone gets caught up in it, including me as a businessman.
0: The Washington Post is reporting several conservative veterans with big online followings have been given secret Pentagon jobs where they promote Defense Secretary Pete Hegseth's agenda and attack the Trump administration critics. Those involved include Rob Manis, a retired Air Force colonel, and Kurt Schlichter, a retired Army colonel. They both have active official government email addresses and are assigned to the office of Anthony Tata, the Undersecretary of Defense for Personnel and Readiness. Adam Kinzinger, a former Republican congressman and Air Force veteran, said on social media, quote, "How many more people that are blue check marks on X that are putting out information on behalf of the federal government and Donald Trump and the Republican Party are actually special government employees?" Unquote. Daniel Driscoll, the Army civilian chief, submitted his resignation to President Trump Monday, according to administration officials. He's repeatedly clashed with Defense Secretary Pete Hegseth over the removal of seasoned commanders from the Army's senior ranks and refusal to promote women and people of color. The Army's also been without a chief of staff since Hegseth fired General Randy George back in April without explanation. Hegseth has also removed at least three senior officers once considered contenders for the job. In Gaza, Israeli attacks killed at least 4 people, including 3 children, today, according to Hamas's media office. Israel tried carrying out an operation in Gaza City involving more than 10 warplanes, which wounded several people. In a separate incident, a girl, Isra Al-Hisi, was killed along with 2 other people when Israeli forces attacked Deir al-Balah in central Gaza. Since last October's so-called ceasefire, more than 1,200 Palestinians have been killed in Israeli attacks. This is UN spokesperson Stefan Dragic.
6: Turning to the occupied Palestinian territory, we continue to remain very concerned about the impact on civilians because of the continued Israeli airstrikes and other military attacks over the weekend in Gaza. We're particularly concerned about reports that a young boy was among the fatalities, and also one of the strikes damaged items at the Al-Aqsa hospital compound in Deir al-Balah. Civilians and civilian infrastructure, including hospitals, of course, must always be protected. They should not be attacked or used for military purposes.
0: Reuters reports experts and officials from Nepal and China met 3 months before last week's deadly floods to assess the risk of such disasters. The participants in May's meeting reportedly called for joint efforts to strengthen the response to floods and other glacier and weather-related hazards along the border with Tibet, where a massive wall of water, mud and debris crashed through a Himalayan river valley, killing hundreds. The death toll has now surpassed 1,000 as search and rescue teams race to find thousands of missing people. A school principal in Nuakot helped evacuate 900 students just 13 minutes before the catastrophic flash flood completely washed away the school building. Rajendra Dawadi said a staff member burst into the classroom and shouted a fast-approaching flood was headed their way. This is school principal Dawadi.
7: Other people saying that, other colleagues also saying, sir, the flood is coming up to Vedravati or something. So we immediately saying that, they stop the class, ring the bell, and we send the our keepers whistle there, then go up here. It's an emotional attachment with this school because I learned that same school. I get my own education from this school, and I'm giving the education to the people from last 23 years.
0: In Arizona, a second person has been confirmed dead at Grand Canyon National Park after devastating flash floods swept through the canyon Saturday. Climate experts say record-breaking El Nino conditions and a marine heat wave in the Pacific Ocean has led to more moisture in the atmosphere, driving heavier rainstorms and fueling the deadly flash flood. To see all our coverage of the climate catastrophe and climate change, go to democracynow.org. The Supreme Court ruled in favor of President Trump in his construction of a new White House ballroom. In a 5-4 ruling, the Supreme Court lifted lower court orders that would have temporarily stopped work on Trump's 90,000-square-foot ballroom. Chief Justice John Roberts joined the court's 3 liberal justices in dissenting. The Supreme Court also ruled the National Trust for Historic Preservation, which filed a lawsuit to block the project, did not have grounds to sue. In Texas, the 3rd key eyewitness in the fatal shooting of Lorenzo Salgado Araujo, the 52-year-old Mexican father who was killed by an ICE agent in Houston July 7th, has been released from an ICE jail after nearly 2 months. Victor Salgado, Araujo's younger brother. Victor Salgado's release comes as Harris County District Attorney Sean Teer said he plans to bring the case to a grand jury in the next few weeks. In related news, a 25-year-old U.S. citizen who was wrongfully deported to Mexico was granted permission to return to the United States. Brian Jose Morales Garcia was deported in April after a police stop. The Texas Tribune reports he was born in Colorado but grew up in Mexico, was living and working in Texas when ICE apprehended him. He said he repeatedly told federal agents he was a U.S. citizen, that he could provide copies of his birth certificate and Social Security number, but the agents didn't believe him. Garcia arrived back in Texas Sunday following a lawsuit challenging his removal. In more news from Texas, a federal judge has extended an order that temporarily paused the expansion of the border wall and construction of border enforcement infrastructure in Big Bend National Park. Crews were filmed bulldozing pristine desert wilderness last month after DHS waived requirements that federal contractors comply with a broad slate of environmental laws, including the Endangered Species Act. The U.S. Equal Employment Opportunity Commission, the EEOC, found the global tech company Cisco violated the civil rights of Middle Eastern, Muslim, and other company workers. According to complaints, workers filed in December 2024, an internal Cisco communications platform became a venue for racist and Islamophobic messages in the wake of the October 7, 2023 attack in Israel. The complaints say the abuse intensified after over 1,700 employees put their names to a public letter questioning the company's relationship with the Israeli government. Posts allegedly cheered the deaths of Palestinian civilians, described Palestinians as animals, and singled out specific Cisco workers who had advocated for Palestinian rights. In Ukraine, at least 12 people have been killed and 21 wounded in a wave of Russian air attacks on Kyiv and the surrounding region. This is a mother in Kyiv.
8: I'm already thinking maybe we should just take sleeping bags and sleep in the metro at the station near the Lyceum. I don't know. Last year it was difficult at school, and now I honestly don't even know what to do. I just don't know.
0: In Massachusetts, primary elections are being held today. Progressive incumbent Democratic Senator Ed Markey is facing a primary challenge from the more conservative Democratic Congressmember Seth Moulton. And Wendell Berry, the award-winning poet, novelist, activist, and farmer, died at the age of 92 at his home in Port Royal, Kentucky. In his poems, stories, novels, and essays, he celebrated rural communities in his native Kentucky and warned against the excesses of modern industrialized society. In 2011, he risked arrest by taking part in a four-day sit-in at the office of then-Kentucky Governor Steve Beshear to protest mountaintop removal strip mining. He spoke to the journalist Jeff Biggers about why he was committing civil disobedience.
9: Over these years, there's been one protest after another, one march on Frankfort after another. One visit to a legislator after another. And last year we visited the governor. And all this has been without any perceptible political effect. No acknowledgement even that the problems exist. And so we're doing this simply as the next logical step. We'd exhausted all other possibilities.
0: And those are some of the headlines. This is Democracy Now!, democracynow.org, The War and Peace Report. I am Amy Goodman in New York, joined by Democracy Now!'s Juan Gonzalez in Chicago. Hi, Juan.
10: Hi, Amy, and welcome to all of our listeners and viewers across the country and around the world.
0: 9 months after the U.S. military abducted Venezuelan President Nicolas Maduro and the First Lady in a raid on Caracas, President Trump has announced a deal for the U.S. to take majority control of more than 65 billion barrels of Venezuela's proven oil reserves. In addition, the Pentagon will take partial ownership of a private firm at the center of the deal, North American Blue Energy Partners. Trump praised the deal Monday.
1: We have a great relationship with Venezuela. It's, you know, it's a team in a sense. And we're taking out millions and millions of barrels of oil, going to Houston, going to Louisiana, going to lots of different places in the United States and all over the world. And we're making a fortune, and they're making a fortune. They're starting to make real money. And we have Exxon going in, we have Chevron going in, we have our big oil companies going in, and everybody's bidding. So, you know, we do a lot of things. Here's a deal that nobody's ever heard of, a deal like that. Maybe the greatest deal ever made. Who knows? But it's millions and millions. Already, we've paid for the war. The cost of the war has been paid for many, many times before. Where have you heard that before? You didn't hear that with Afghanistan. You didn't hear that with Vietnam and by people that ran it a lot differently than I run it.
0: On Saturday, Venezuela's interim president, Delcy Rodriguez, defended the oil deal, insisting it's beneficial for Venezuela.
8: In return, Venezuela receives production, employment, investment in infrastructure, higher revenues for the state, and productive linkages for the national industry. The benefits are countless. This binational project, signed for 25 years, envisions the development of 17 strategic fields with a production target of more than 1.5 million barrels per day. This is solely under the binational agreement between Venezuela and the United States.
0: Maryland Senator Chris Van Hollen criticized the deal, saying, quote, "This is proof Trump put our service members at risk to get Venezuelan oil for his billionaire buddies. Putting our soldiers' lives on the line for private profit is a gross dereliction of his constitutional duty," Senator Van Hollen said. The new oil deal comes 2 months after the New York Times revealed U.S. Secretary of State Marco Rubio has become the de facto viceroy of Venezuela, effectively controlling Venezuela's finances, the distribution of its natural resources, and its government. The Times likened Rubio's role to that of Paul Bremer, who was installed by George W. Bush to run Iraq after the U.S. invaded Iraq in 2003. We're joined now by Francisco Rodriguez, Venezuelan economist, senior researcher, fellow at the Center for Economic and Policy Research, professor of public and international affairs at the University of Denver. His recent book is titled The Collapse of Venezuela, Scorched Earth Politics and Economic Decline, 2012 to 2020. He's former head of Venezuela's Congressional Budget Office. Welcome to Democracy Now!, Francisco Rodriguez. Can you respond to this deal that President Trump is hailing?
11: Well, good morning. Thank you for having me here. You know, for context, I think perhaps the most important detail announced by the White House yesterday is that these are going to be 100-year concessions. Venezuela never in its history has given 100-year concessions. The longest ever previous concessions were given in 1907 by the government of Cipriano Castro, and they lasted 50 years. The Venezuela's democratic movement during the 20th century actually made it a point that the country would give no more concessions. So we've really kind of dialed back the clock in history. Venezuela is now promising that 20%, or it's committing, and you know, it's interesting because President Delcy Rodriguez said that it was only 25 years, and now the White House comes out and says, no, it's not 25 years, it's 100 years. Venezuela is going to be giving, according to the deal, 20% of the output of this joint venture company, which is supposed to, is now around 200,000 barrels, but it's supposed to rise to 1.5 million barrels, is going to be giving it at cost to the United States. This is a deal that when you look, the more that you look at the details, it's clearly a deal that is unfavorable to Venezuela. It's a deal, you know, it's no surprise that the Venezuelan government has not published the details of this deal. The Venezuelan Constitution says that the National Assembly should approve all national public interest contracts. This hasn't gone before the National Assembly, and apparently the government is going to just ignore that provision, because if there were a public debate about this deal previous to its approval, then there would be many voices against it. But from everything that we learn, this does not seem like a beneficial deal to Venezuela. The argument in favor of it is that they're saying that $100 billion of investment are going to be put forward. But up until now, we don't have any concrete announcement of major oil companies going in. We just have an announcement that the U.S. is cutting a deal with a Venezuelan businessman who was already in the Venezuelan oil sector and who has actually been severely questioned for his past dealings with the Venezuelan government.
10: And Francisco Rodriguez, you mentioned this. Actually have the details yet. We have Trump's interpretation. We have Delcy Rodriguez's interpretation. But the actual agreement. It's room for debate on what exactly is in it. And of the National Assembly having, is this agreement legal by the current Venezuelan constitution?
11: I believe that it's not. I believe that Article 150 of the Venezuelan Constitution is very clear. It says that any national public interest contracts that are signed with foreign states or with foreign entities must be approved by the National Assembly. And this is, I mean, even Hugo Chavez took the widely criticized and fairly criticized agreements to provide oil to China. He took them before the National Assembly. They were discussed and they were approved there. The concessions that were done by the government of Rafael Caldera in the late 1990s, which were also very much criticized by Chavez, went through a debate in the National Assembly. The 1976 nationalization law was went through a debate in the then Venezuelan Congress. So this is the first time in nearly a century that Venezuela is giving away these contracts without any public debate. And yesterday the White House published a fact sheet. That's really what we know of it, but there's still a lot of details that go into these contracts that really make the difference. So if the U.S. promises that it's going to put in $100 billion of investment, and, you know, it's contradictory because the deal is supposed to bring $100 billion of investment, but President Trump says that it's not going to cost a penny to taxpayers.
12: Interrupt you there for a second. Who are the actual investors? Could you talk about who in the U.S. is investing? This is the government directly. And also, who is the Venezuelan businessman?
11: Yeah. So there's a Venezuelan firm. There's a Venezuelan firm called North American Blue Energy Partners. And this is a firm that is owned by Alejandro Betancourt. Alejandro Betancourt is a Venezuelan businessman who has been severely questioned. And there are many reports of this. Washington Post published on it, Wall Street Journal, about investigations and about how he's been referred to in several indictments for money laundering. This is the former CEO of a company called Derwick & Associates that was hired for no-bid contracts by the government of Hugo Chavez to build electricity plants, at least one of them, which never got built. Venezuela is experiencing massive electricity shortages now, partly as a result of the fact that these contracts to build energy plants were never delivered on, and those plants are now not producing any reasonable levels of energy. So the whole history around this is extremely shady. The U.S. says that it's not going to put in any money, but then where are those $100 billion going to come out of? And what happens if that new investment does not materialize? Well, what will have happened is that Venezuela will have committed to hand over a significant part of its oil production to the United States at no cost. And it's clear that this is not a deal that any Venezuelan government would have entered into unless this country had been subject to an invasion and unless its authorities had been held at gunpoint. So I think we've replaced gunboat diplomacy now for gunpoint diplomacy.
0: As Trump said, we're going to be taking that oil out. He said, we have Exxon going in, Chevron going in, we have our big oil companies going in. And, you know, there were those who say it was the greatest deal ever made. I wanted to quote former Human Rights Watch executive director Ken Roth, who said on social media, quote, Trump says he will take control of Venezuela's huge oil reserves. The terms are unclear, but senior Venezuelan officials, all fearing arrest, are hardly in a position to negotiate vigorously, making the whole thing seem like one big military theft, Ken Roth said. We want to thank you, Francisco Rodriguez, Venezuelan economist, senior research fellow at the Center for Economic and Policy Research, professor at University of Denver, his recent book, The Collapse of Venezuela. We will be doing a post-show interview with Francisco Rodriguez in Spanish. You can go to democracynow.org for that coming up. The Trump administration secretly deporting migrants to countries they have no ties to, like the Central African Republic. We'll speak with an international correspondent who just went to the CAR and spoke with those deported migrants. Stay with us.

0: Malian musician Khaira Arbi performing Nightingale of the North in Democracy Now! Studios. This is Democracy Now!, democracynow.org. I'm Amy Goodman with Juan Gonzalez. We turn now to look at how the Trump administration secretly deporting immigrants from around the world to countries they have no ties to. CBS News reports that in the span of 10 days, the Trump administration recently deported more than 100 immigrants from the U.S. to countries across Africa. CNN's international correspondent, Isabel Young, recently traveled to the Central African Republic, CAR, to find out what happened to a group of migrants who had been sent there. These were migrants from Afghanistan, from Tajikistan, from Georgia, from Iran. In a moment, Isabel Young will join us. But first, here is an excerpt from her CNN report.
1: Here's what we know about how these migrants wound up here. At 8:58 p.m. on June 11th, 18 migrants from all over the world were brought to Alexandria Airport, Louisiana. They say they were handcuffed and shackled. Several claim they were severely beaten. Two of the migrants say they refused to board the ICE deportation flight and were forced into a full-body restraint. Public records show ICE spent tens of thousands of dollars last year on restraints like the one seen here in a demo video, specifically for use on such flights. Other migrants we spoke to testified to witnessing this. A U.S. official called the allegation a flat-out lie and denied anyone was beaten. The maker of one such restraint said it's a last resort tool intended to promote safety and prevent escalation.
2: This family member informed me that he was actually removed. And I paused for about 10 to 15 seconds, not understanding what is going on, because I didn't receive any sort of information. I had no knowledge, no notice.
1: This is the plane that was used. A return flight likely cost around $1.2 million, according to flight trackers, Human Rights First, local journalists, and publicly available figures from ICE. The charter company did not reply to us. Nearly 20 hours after takeoff and a refueling stop, it touched down in Bangui, Central African Republic. Since we're unable to enter the building they're being held in, we managed to arrange for them to meet us nearby. For some, this is the first time they've been outside since their arrival several weeks ago. Maybe I can just start with, where are you from originally?
3: I'm from Georgia.
1: You're from Georgia?
3: Yes.
1: Egypt.
4: Afghanistan.
5: Iraq.
3: Jordan.
1: So all different countries. Yeah. How are you all doing here?
3: Doing here? Like hell.
1: Like hell?
3: Yeah. No internet, no electric, too much of mosquito. Everybody have malaria. Not safety. One time I'm going to travel outside and get some shopping. They arrested us.
6: خطفونا زي خطيفة. زمونا على مركز دمني. طلب منا مصاري. ما حدا طلع إلا اليوم. اليوم بس.
1: One of the most confounding questions is why migrants were sent here. The U.S. State Department warns people do not travel here for risk of kidnapping and terrorism, and advises those who must to leave behind a DNA sample so they can be identified by their family.
0: That was an excerpt of a report from CNN's Isabel Young. In the report, she also examined the money behind these third country deals.
1: Most of the migrants we spoke with had won protection orders from U.S. judges. This stops the government from sending them back to their home countries, where they're likely to face persecution, torture, or death. Until recently, it was incredibly rare for someone with protection orders like these to be deported, including to a third country. But that's all changed. Very little is known about what terms the CAR government agreed to with the U.S. What we do know is that on May 18th, just 1 month before the first deportation flight, State Department diplomats traveled here to meet with the president. For the past decade, the U.S. has given just a few million dollars a year to the UN Migration Agency IOM's operations in CAR. But this year, that figure shot up to $85 million. The U.S. committed an additional $50 million to the CAR Humanitarian Fund. This is at a time when the Trump administration has been slashing billions of dollars in foreign assistance. We asked the IOM about the money they're receiving. They didn't respond to our specific questions, but told us the IOM has a long-standing presence in the CAR and they're receiving funding from a range of donors.
0: CNN's international correspondent Isabel Young joining us now from London. And we're joined by Yael Shaker. She's director for the Americas and Europe at Refugees International and helps run the Third Country Deportation Watch database, joining us from Washington, D.C. Isabel Young, let's begin with you. Really a significant report you did from the Central African Republic. And, you know, this is really interesting. I also went to the Central African Republic, but during the George W. Bush government, when the U.S. deported the Haitian president, Jean-Bertrand Aristide, and his wife to CAR, they could be sure that in this autocratic regime, he would be held there. And I followed a delegation that went to take him back to the Western Hemisphere. Now it's the Trump administration. And talk about what the Trump administration is doing with CAR and who these deportees are.
4: Yeah, I mean, it is remarkable. And as you said, Amy, I mean, it's not a country where a lot of people travel to. In fact, the U.S. State Department themselves warned people not to travel there under any circumstances for any reason, because there is a real legitimate risk of, you know, kidnapping or terrorism. This is a country that is under an ongoing civil war right now. But, you know, this is one of the countries and the most recent country that the Trump administration has signed these so-called third country deportation deals with. You know, very little is known about these deals. They are tended to be shrouded in secrecy. Not a lot of it is made public. What we do know is that a significant amount of money, in fact, $85 million, was sent to the IOM, the UN Migration Agency's operations in the Central African Republic this year, on top of an additional $50 million to the CAR's humanitarian fund. And what we know, I mean, we were looking into this because we saw that there was the very first flight that was sent to the Central African Republic, full of 18 migrants back in June. And so we had been following and tracking this flight, and we had been in touch with some of the migrants. These migrants are from all over the world. Some of them come from Afghanistan, from Iran, from Iraq, from Jordan. And over the months and weeks, we were speaking to these migrants. And, you know, they are in shock. They are living in a country which they have absolutely no ties to. Many of them have never set foot in Africa before, let alone the Central African Republic. Many of them did not know where they were going to until they stepped foot on the flight. In fact, one of the migrants told me that, you know, she was looking on the screen in front of her on the seat, and she saw the words Bangui, Central African Republic, and was desperately trying to figure out where that was and where it was that she was going to. And so now that they are there, many of them are living in fear. Many of them are stuck inside these apartment buildings, unable to go out. They are living in limbo because the Central African Republic has given them 3-month visas in which they can stay, so very temporary. So they don't know what their situation is. And many of these migrants, in fact, the majority of them that we spoke to, have been given these court protection orders by US judges, which means that they cannot be deported back to their home countries. So, for example, I spoke to a young Iranian pro-democracy activist who was very active in Iran several years ago. She said that she was threatened by the Islamic Revolutionary Guard and fled to the US. And after months and months of traveling and trekking through the Darien Gap and a lot of hardship, she arrived in the US at the end of 2024, was granted this withdrawal of removal, which means that she could not be sent back to Iran for fear of persecution. But obviously the Trump administration has found a loophole around that and has instead sent her to the Central African Republic, where she's living an extremely uncertain life right now.
5: And Isabel, you mentioned that they have basically a 3-month visa to be in the Central African Republic. Where are they expected to go after that? And did you have any communications with the U.S. Embassy in that country about their situation?
4: Well, it's a good question. I mean, I don't think anyone knows where they're supposed to go after that. We did not really get much of a response from the Central African Republic government. We don't know if they were aware that they would have to, you know, beyond just accepting these migrants for a temporary stay, whether they would actually have to try and come up with some form of solution. It seems that the IOM hasn't really been able to provide a solution for these migrants. It seems that the UNHCR hasn't really been able to provide a solution for them. As I said, many of them have won court protection orders, so they're absolutely terrified to go back to their home countries because they could face persecution, torture, or death. And there is a legitimate reason for many of them to fear exactly that. You know, when we reached out to the, well, first we went to the US embassy whilst we were in the country. They were not very forthcoming with us, and they told us to, they gave us a bit of a run around. We did eventually hear back from the US State Department, who, you know, said that all these people had gone through due process and had been deported under legitimate grounds, and that, you know, they do make deals with countries who are willing to help the US with their immigration priorities. And in fact, they do even use foreign assistance where necessary to establish these deals, which we took as a sort of tacit admission that, you know, this money, this $85 million and the $50 million that I mentioned could be tied to these deportations.
5: And briefly, do you think that that this effort by the Trump administration is meant to signal to other immigrants or migrants in the U.S. that they better head back to their own countries, or this will happen to them as well?
4: Well, yeah, I mean, it doesn't seem like the Trump administration is slowing down with their deportation efforts. And in fact, even just this weekend, there was another flight that was sent to the Central African Republic with what we understand to be over 40 migrants on board, many of them from Iran, some of them from Afghanistan. In fact, one of them, their family members had fought with the U.S. military in Afghanistan. And so it does seem like, you know, perhaps this is a warning, but perhaps, you know, this is also the Trump administration willing to do whatever it takes to try and meet their deportation goals.
0: And the woman you spoke to from Iran, particularly interesting given the latest breaking news, Isabel. Newly released emails show U.S. immigration officials worked with Tehran to deport more than 100 Iranians on three flights between September 2025 and January 2026. Now, she was deported later, the woman you have done pieces on, and her fear that if after 3 months she has to leave and if she's sent to Iran, she could be killed.
4: Yeah, I mean, you've got to remember, it wasn't so long ago, in fact, earlier this year, that, you know, Trump himself was encouraging protesters in Iran to go out and protest and to keep fighting, and that the help was on the way. You know, this particular individual that we spoke to in the Central African Republic, you know, she's in her early 30s. She told us that she was thrilled when the U.S. and Israel went to war with Iran, and that she celebrated the death of the Ayatollah and hoped that she could return to Iran safely. But that obviously hasn't been the case. And, you know, now she is stuck in a situation. She is absolutely terrified that she could be repatriated or even refouled back to Iran. She says she fears execution. We spoke to her uncle and her family members who said that, you know, she could be killed. And it's a very legitimate fear if she was to return to Iran. So she's really stuck in this very difficult situation. I mean, obviously holding an Iranian passport doesn't really buy you a free pass to many countries right now. And she's also scared that the circumstances could change. I mean, she says that she's living in fear. She's not really able to leave her apartment without, you know, help or without someone there with her. She says that the local police have been extorting for people, including her, for cash every time she goes to the shops. This is something that the local authorities deny. And that she doesn't feel safe there as a woman, as an Iranian.

0: 30 of these bilateral agreements, not made many of the terms transparent at all, used all the sort of carrots and sticks in the diplomatic toolbox to, you know, from tariffs to visa bans to economic investment to security and military aid to humanitarian aid to kind of get countries to agree to take third country nationals. And by the terms of the agreement, which are really boilerplate, you know, these countries say they'll accept these third country nationals. Usually, as Isabel was saying, they think that they're taking them temporarily. They agree there's some boilerplate language in these agreements that everybody will abide by their international obligations, not to send people back to harm, to abide by the UN Refugee Convention, to abide by the Convention Against Torture. But what we've seen is that the Trump administration, as Isabel was mentioning, is targeting for removal to these third countries people who have been found to be refugees in the United States and gotten these withholding of removal grants, saying that they would likely be persecuted or tortured if returned to their home countries. So the Trump administration is targeting them and people seeking asylum in the United States to send to these third countries, who then think that they are only responsible for holding them for a little while and can repatriate them. So what you're seeing with these deals is the Trump administration really targeting these very vulnerable populations for removal to countries that think that they can repatriate them. And by doing this is really attacking and undermining the entire architecture of refugee protection, the international architecture set up with these treaties, the Convention Against Torture, for example. Some agreements are where with countries who are detaining people indefinitely, like in Eswatini, in Equatorial. Some of the agreements are with corrupt, extremely corrupt leaders, Equatorial Guinea, one of the most corrupt governments in Africa, direct money being given by the Trump administration to basically hold these third country nationals. And again, many of them are being repatriated to the countries that they fled. And so what we're seeing is, for me, I really think this should be seen, and our website really shows this, that these agreements are sort of trying to institutionalize this attack on refugee protection, not only in the United States by depriving people of their day in court, of the right to seek asylum, of staying in the United States after they've been granted refugee protection, coercing them, as was mentioned, into sort of leaving on their own because of the threat of being sent to these third countries, but also actually undermining international protection globally, because many of these countries who have also signed on to these treaties are just violating them too, keeping people arbitrarily detained and then repatriating to the very countries, to persecution in the very countries in which they fled.
1: We have 20 seconds. Can you talk about how many countries have these agreements with the United States? In Africa, in Latin America, and how many tens of thousands of immigrants have been sent to countries that are not their own?
0: So we know of 35 agreements. There may be more we don't know of yet. And over 22,000 people have been sent. And a lot of people have already had their cases canceled and have the threat hanging over them of being sent to these third countries.
1: Yael Shaker, I want to thank you for being with us, Director for the Americas and Europe at Refugees International, co-lead of the Third Country Deportation Watch Database. We'll link to it all. And thank you so much in London to Isabel Young, CNN International correspondent. We'll link to your report, How Trump is Secretly Deporting Migrants to Africa. Coming up, we look at Puerto Rico's escalating water crisis. Amidst a historic drought, Puerto Rico is rationing water. Back in 20 seconds.

Contra Todo, Against Everything, by the Puerto Rican singer and songwriter Ile, performing in our Democracy Now! Studio. This is Democracy Now!, democracynow.org. I'm Amy Goodman with Juan Gonzalez. In Puerto Rico, the month of July was the driest on record in more than 120 years, accompanied by record-breaking heat. Reservoirs are so low, the governor's declared a state of emergency for more than two dozen

0: cities and towns. Agricultural areas as well as cities are impacted. The Aqueduct and Sewer Authority implemented a water rationing schedule in early August where 180,000 households and businesses in San Juan and surrounding areas receive public water only every other 48 hours, complicating daily life for more than a half a million Puerto Ricans who are U.S. citizens. But the current water crisis in Puerto Rico is not an isolated event. Juan Carlos Davila filed this report from Puerto Rico.
1: Puerto Rico's water crisis is worsening, and this summer's record drought isn't the only reason why. In early August, the Water and Sewage Authority began rationing water services for residents of San Juan and surrounding areas due to the drought. But even before the drought was declared in July, communities in Loíza and San Juan were having water problems, and people depend on water trucks to meet their needs. This is Melody Arevalo, who runs a local restaurant in Loíza.
2: Well, the problems began 3 months ago. A day like today has been difficult because we had water needs since yesterday. And because of the chaos that's been happening around the country, our cistern was not filled yesterday. Today we had very little water and we had to dispatch the clients we already had here.
1: In some places, like Residencial Luis Lloren Torres, Puerto Rico's largest public housing project, the government has installed water cisterns to mitigate the crisis. This is Antonio Puruco Latimer, community leader and former Puerto Rican basketball player.
3: Our country should not be living this way. Public housing projects should not be having these types of cisterns in different areas to solve a situation. Because supposedly we live in a country where we shouldn't have to be dealing with these kinds of water problems that have been created over time.
4: Not even a drop. Every time I open it, I grab it and say, oh my goodness, not even a little sound comes through.
1: Aida Luz Peña lives in a third floor apartment at Lloren Torres, but the water rarely reaches her on the third floor. And she needs to buy water bottles so she can cook, which strains her limited budget.
4: They've left us without water, yet we still get the bill. Charge us for what we actually use when the water is on.
1: Many Puerto Ricans understand that the ongoing water shortages and water rationing could have been prevented. According to estimates of Puerto Rico's Water and Sewage Authority, about 60% of water gets lost through pipes and other broken infrastructure. Hydrologist Amira Ode says the water rationing could have been prevented.
5: The amount of water that we lose through old broken pipes equals to 3 lakes. So while people are suffering scarcity, the government is talking about just mitigating the crisis right now. But they are still not talking about solving the crisis from the root, fixing the broken infrastructure.
1: We also spoke to community leader Erwin Gonzalez in San Juan.
6: This isn't a question of today or the day before yesterday, that you come and help by bringing us a small water tank. This is something that you could have been working on and repaired with anticipation years ago, government after government, you know. It has been 12 years of the same administration, and we haven't seen anything, absolutely anything, where Puerto Rico is progressing.
7: Sometimes they create the problem and the chaos so they can bring a solution. All these people from chaos, they make money. Water in Puerto Rico, it's so chaos. Who's making money? The people with the trucks who got to transport water. The people who are selling the blue big cisterna. Supermarkets, they got to sell water. So they making money. So from chaos, a lot of people make money, but the ones who suffer are the poor people.
1: Hydrologist Amira Ode says the government of Puerto Rico has to come up with a robust plan to address future droughts, a reality that is expected to only get worse with climate change.
5: Our government has ignored climate and environmental experts for decades. And this is just the result of what is happening. This drought and this rationing is not a surprise. The Caribbean is expected to have worse droughts. So we're gonna have more extreme temperatures. More heat means more evaporation of the water that we have in our lakes. Also, this drought could last longer, bring even less rain. So we need to fix the infrastructure problem now to prepare for future crisis and literally help save lives.
1: It seems calm here in Lake La Plata, a reservoir that supplies rural towns and other cities around the metropolitan area with water. But Domingo Nevarez, who fishes at this lake, says the water levels are dropping noticeably every day.
8: Como puedes notar, el embalse ha bajado.
9: As you can see, the reservoir levels have dropped dramatically. Where those trees are and that white border, where the cabins are, the water used to reach all the way there, and I've seen it steadily decreasing. Now I've noticed it dropping again in recent days because this area is damp, very damp.
1: If water levels in reservoirs like La Plata continue to drop, Puerto Rico's water crisis could get far worse, engulfing even more of the island.
0: Thanks so much to Juan Carlos Davila, with help from Camila Rodriguez and Rogelio Marzan, for that report. We are joined now from Puerto Rico by Juan Carlos Davila, filmmaker, journalist, finalist for the 8th Annual Library of Congress Levine Ken Burns Prize for Film. Congratulations for that, Juan Carlos.
10: Thank you.
0: Before we move on to the 10th anniversary, are you concerned that the problems and the water shortage will be used as an argument for privatization?
10: Yeah, thanks, Amy. Yeah, definitely. I think that it has been a strategy that has been put forth before by the Puerto Rican government and those in the Puerto Rican government that respond to private interests and to corporations, that they use the crisis in a form to justify privatization. They use climate change and they use a very intentional form of not maintaining the infrastructure of the country in order for it to fail and, again, justify the privatization. We have seen this with the privatization of the electrical system, where the government, alongside the local corporate media, start putting out a narrative that the system, the electrical system, was not working properly because the government basically could not handle it. And what they did is that they started to put forward that the solution was the privatization. And LUMA started administrating the electrical power authority of Puerto Rico since 2021, and nothing has improved. We continue having constant blackouts. We continue having power interruptions. So a privatization of the water system is not going to solve a problem either if we look at the precedents.
0: Also on Monday, Puerto Ricans marked 10 years since President Obama appointed the first members of the Fiscal Oversight Management Board to oversee the restructuring of debt of the island's finances. The Board of Overseers was created by the 2016 PROMESA law passed by the U.S. Congress. For many Puerto Ricans, the anti-democratic structure of the board, imposed by the U.S. President and Congress, highlights the quasi-colonial status of Puerto Rico, a territory where residents have no voting representation in Congress and can't vote for president. Puerto Ricans protested the continued existence of the board in San Juan Monday.
11: from the beginning, we told the people this law wouldn't bring anything good or positive. Exactly the opposite, that they would charge an illegal debt at the cost of our suffering, that they would abandon the people to pay the debt. Sadly, 10 years later, here we are. The essential services, water, power, education, public health, safety, every day they are worse.
0: For more on what 10 years of the Fiscal Control Board has meant for Puerto Rico, we're joined by Luis Valentin, an investigative reporter with the award-winning Center for Investigative Journalism in Puerto Rico, joining us also from San Juan. Luis, talk about the significance of this decade anniversary and what's happened.
12: So I would say that it's been 10 years ever since the passage of PROMESA. And even if La Junta, as we call it, has restructured some of the Puerto Rico's debt and has implemented fiscal discipline, the reality is that we still have no fully balanced budgets, and Puerto Rico has not regained access to credit markets as PROMESA states. So what has happened is that when it was supposed to be temporary, La Junta was supposed to be a temporary entity in Puerto Rico, it has become deeply embedded in the government and in the day-to-day operations of the government. At Centro de Periodismo Investigativo, we released a report last year that found that La Junta has identified at least 50 different actions that the government must undertake before they leave the island or they cease to exist. And this is a very expansive interpretation of what PROMESA states. It calls for four consecutive balanced budgets under modified accrual and the return to credit markets at affordable rates. But the board has decided to interpret this into a long list of actions, some of which could take a long time. So in the end, what we found is that even if La Junta says that they are trying to finish their mandate here in Puerto Rico and leave, their actions speak otherwise.
13: And Luis, I wanted to ask you, we were talking with Juan Carlos Davila earlier about the water situation. Could you talk about what the Oversight Board has been doing in terms of the Puerto Rico Aqueduct and Sewer Authority? Because most people don't realize that PRASA, which is what it's known as, was actually privatized years ago in the 90s. And that was such a failure by the French water company that took it over that it was then brought back under government control, and then it went bankrupt with all the other agencies of the government in the debt crisis. What is the position of PROMESA Board right now in terms of the water authority?
12: So yes, the water crisis predates PROMESA, right? Like, it's been years in the making of underinvestment by the Puerto Rico government in terms of infrastructure and maintenance. But the reality is that PRASA is under the board's oversight. They require them to submit budgets, a fiscal plan, that they can require implementation plans on the infrastructure work being conducted by PRASA. So in the end, this water crisis taking place right now in Puerto Rico, also La Junta bears some responsibility on it. It has restructured part of the PRASA's debt, but it was not done so in a full restructuring mode. It did not reduce the debt, and it, that pretty much crowds out resources that could be used to for infrastructure work. On the question on the privatization side of it, we have to remember what La Junta did with PREPA, the island's power.
0: We have 10 seconds,
12: utility.
0: Luis.
12: They moved for a full privatization. With respect to PRASA, they have not done so yet. But you could argue that within the fiscal plan, they have introduced suggestions of privatization of services within PRASA.
0: We're going to have to leave it there, but we're going to do part two of our discussion also in Spanish and posted at democracynow.org. Luis Valentin, investigative reporter at the Center for Investigative Journalism in Puerto Rico. This is Democracy Now! I'm Amy Goodman with Juan Gonzalez.

morning. This is the Commonwealth Report, news for the public, not the powerful. You can follow us at commonwealthreport.news. Does the Pentagon's new Iran plan buy us a forever war? Axios reports Central Command has handed the White House a plan for repeated limited strikes on Iran in the Strait of Hormuz. One official described the goal as mowing the lawn, keeping Iran from rebuilding radar, air defenses, and anti-ship missiles. Pete Hegseth backed the plan and sent it to Trump days ago. The White House had been leaning against it until Iran hit American bases in Jordan Sunday. Analyst Trita Parsi didn't mince words, quote, "To periodically bomb a country is to fight a forever war." Trump promised voters he'd end endless wars. Now his Pentagon is drawing up a permanent bombing schedule for a country of 90 million people. Every one of those strikes costs money that could have built schools here, and everyone creates the next generation of people who hate us. That's not a strategy. It's just another endless war. Army Secretary quits and blows open Hegseth's purge. Army Secretary Dan Driscoll resigned Monday night after 18 months on the job. Trump accepted it. The White House praised him and refused to say why he's leaving. Everybody in Washington, though, knows why. Driscoll spent months fighting War Secretary Pete Hegseth, who's fired or forced out more than two dozen senior officers, mostly black or female, including Army Chief of Staff Randy George in April with no explanation. The Navy Secretary walked out in April. The Army's commander in Europe stepped down in June. Hegseth also ordered Driscoll to remove his own top advisor. Reuters reported Driscoll raised concerns that Hegseth was blocking Army readiness by firing the generals running it. Driscoll was a Yale law classmate of J.D. Vance's and Trump's own envoy in Ukraine. If he can't survive Hegseth, nobody can. That's how you hollow out the military and make it weak. Did Barry Weiss order a headline that smears a Muslim candidate? CBS News ran a story Monday tying Dr. Abdul El-Sayed, the Democratic Senate nominee in Michigan, to the September 11th attacks. The evidence? Two deleted posts. In one, he compared the COVID death toll to the nearly 3,000 killed in 9/11 and called for the same national mobilization. In the other, he mourned everyone who died in the war on terror that followed. He has denounced those attacks again and again. Oliver Darcy reports CBS editor Barry Weiss praised the piece in the morning meeting and personally directed the headline to mention 9/11. Congresswoman Yasmin Ansari called it an, quote, insane, blatantly racist headline. Rashida Tlaib said the targeting is coordinated. Staffers complained to Standards and got nowhere. This is what happens when a billionaire hands a newsroom to an ideologue. Walter Cronkite's network is now running opposition research on a Muslim candidate. The Supreme Court clears Trump's ballroom, its own chief calls unlawful. The Supreme Court ruled 5-4 Monday that Trump can keep building his ballroom on the ruins of the East Wing. The majority didn't say the project is legal. They said the National Trust for Historic Preservation has no standing to sue. Chief Justice John Roberts dissented along with the three liberals, writing the construction of the ballroom is likely unlawful because Congress never approved it. Federal law bars building on that parkland without congressional authorization. Price tag runs somewhere between $300 and $400 million, and every lower court that looked at it called the project unlawful. Trump celebrated on social media. A watchdog put it plainly, quote, "The White House belongs to the people." Trump tore down a piece of it anyway, and five justices decided nobody has the right to object. Sad. Do Trump's secret drug deals actually cut your prescription bill? Trump stood in the Oval Office Monday and announced nine more drug pricing deals, bringing the total to 26 companies. He called it the largest price reduction in the history of medicine. Here's what he didn't say. The deals are voluntary, the terms are secret, and they mostly cover Medicaid, where deep discounts already exist and states can choose whether or not to participate. Public Citizen found that all 16 companies in the first round turned around and raised prices on 272 drugs this year. Peter Mader called the new deals a distraction from a failed plan. Meredith Basie of Patients for Affordable Drugs said what's needed instead, quote, "Patients need systemic reforms that will lower drug prices." Americans still pay roughly four times what other wealthy countries pay. Holding press conferences in the Oval Office doesn't change that. Trump carves off a piece of Yosemite for a developer donor.
For more than a year, the National Park Service has been quietly working to hand a quarter-mile strip of Yosemite to a Nevada developer. Notice reports King Barn Realty Capital wants a road for direct park access to the 83 acres it owns next door. Abraham Lincoln signed a law in 1864 saying Yosemite would be inalienable for all time. Rebecca Solnit writes that the country is being sold for parts. She's right. Trump's also funneling park money to his own projects in Washington, D.C., while spending outside the Capitol fell 68% this fiscal year. Public lands are the one thing every American owns together, rich or poor. Once a piece of Yosemite has a price tag, so does everything else. Our commons, Yosemite, should not be on the chopping block. And that's the way it is today, Tuesday, September 1st, 2026. I'm Tom Hartman.

0: Welcome to We Decide, America at the Crossroads. My name is Jenna Flanagan. I'm your host, and today is Monday, August 31st, 2026. We've got a lot to get to this morning. First, we're going to start with the A block, where we begin with our political panel and the continuing war in the Middle East. The Israeli government threatened children in Gaza flying kites this past weekend, while settler violence and Israeli military attacks on Gaza and southern Lebanon continued. Meanwhile, support for the U.S. and Israel's joint war has fallen back to levels not seen since the conflict began 6 months ago. And back at home, an escalating trade war with Canada takes an unusual turn. President Trump has renamed Lake Ontario Lake America by executive order, and Google has now made the change visible to users in the United States. We'll break it all down with Laura Jadid, a writer at Firewalled Media, Dave Leventhal, a senior editor at Notice, and Egberto Willis, host of Politics Done Right on KPFT. In our B block, we'll take you back to Friday's March on Washington. 63 years after the historic March on Washington for jobs and freedom, thousands returned to the nation's capital last week. We'll hear from Yolanda Renee King, the 18-year-old granddaughter of Martin Luther King Jr., Congresswoman Alexandria Ocasio-Cortez, and Senator Bernie Sanders, who all attended last week's speech. And of course, Senator Bernie Sanders attended the original march in 1963. Then in the second hour, we'll start with our C block. We'll listen back to We Decide producer Jesse Lentz's conversation with economist Dean Baker, senior distinguished fellow at the Center for Economic and Policy Research, about how President Trump has reshaped the U.S. economy. And then finally, in our D block, as we approach the 25th anniversary of September 11th, we'll hear from veteran FDNY firefighter Regina Wilson. Wilson originally joined the department in 1999 as just one of seven black recruits and the only woman in a class of more than 300. She later spent months working in the rescue and recovery effort after the 9/11 attacks. We'll listen back to her conversation from Friday's edition of What's Going On Labor Edition about September 11th and the often overlooked experiences of black and female firefighters who responded on that day. That's all coming up on We Decide America at the Crossroads. But first, let's get to the headlines from the Pacifica Global Newsroom.
1: From across the nation and around the world, for Pacifica Headlines, I'm Jesse Lent.
2: My son is a mechanical engineer. He is trapped in the hydropower, a few kilometers from here. Altogether, around 35 to 37 people are trapped inside the tunnel.
1: Sher Bahadur Shahik waits for news about his son on Sunday as emergency personnel rush to reach workers believed to be trapped in tunnels at hydropower sites buried in mud after last week's catastrophic flooding in Nepal and China. Footage in translation courtesy of Al Jazeera. According to the AP, the combined deaths in Nepal and China have surpassed 900, with more than 4,700 people still missing. A private sector association representing power companies told the news agency that at least 900 workers have been unaccounted for 12 hydropower projects damaged by the floods in Nepal's Rasuwa and Nuwatak districts. Mohan Kumar Dangi, president of the Independent Power Producers Association Nepal, estimates at least 500 of the 900 missing workers are trapped in the tunnels, although authorities have provided varying numbers and said several foreign teams were assisting Nepali rescuers. At least one expert told the AP that the tunnels offer enough space for people to take refuge and that some workers could have access to oxygen. But others warned that the chances of finding survivors were diminishing. Dangi said some workers had managed to make contact and call for help when the disaster struck last Wednesday, and some others who managed to flee reported to authorities and relatives that many of their colleagues were still in the tunnels. However, 6 days after the disaster, fears are increasing noticing that some may have suffocated. Wednesday's flash floods reportedly started after a glacial collapse high in the Himalayan mountains. Scientists who have studied satellite images told the news agency that bedrock underneath a glacier had collapsed, taking part of the glacier with it. The rock fall was so extreme that it registered as a magnitude 5.2 seismic event. The rocks and melted water then swelled the rivers in the valleys below, causing a torrent of water that swept buildings, bridges, and earth downstream in Tibet and Nepal. U.S. forces struck two Iranian launchers on Iran's Larak Island on Sunday, a U.S. official told Reuters, the first known American strikes on Iran since late July. Iran's Revolutionary Guard Corps said the attack killed and wounded several soldiers and citizens and would be met with a, quote, response and punishment, Iranian state media reported. The Iranian military responded by attacking U.S. forces stationed in Jordan, according to a Fox News reporter on Sunday who cited a U.S. source. Nearly all incoming missiles, quote, have been intercepted at this point, the reporter's ex-post said, noting that there had been no significant impact so far. President Donald Trump wrote on social media that Iranian energy hub Karg Island was also being attacked without elaborating, while Hamid Bovard, CEO of the National Iranian Oil Company, dismissed Trump's post as, quote, laughable and said conditions on Karg Island were calm in a social media post earlier today. Karg Island and Larak Island are over 400 miles apart. A supertanker caught fire and was brought to a complete halt after hitting two naval mines in the Strait of Hormuz, Iran State TV reported this morning, citing a statement from the Islamic Revolutionary Guard Corps saying the tanker had been attempting to pass through the waterway illegally. It did not identify the vessel or provide information about its crew. Google Maps has changed the name of Lake Ontario to Lake America for U.S. users to reflect President Trump's executive order on Thursday, renaming the lake in the wake of an escalating U.S.-Canada trade war that has led to reciprocal tariffs on billions of dollars in goods, according to an official statement from Google. Ontario Premier Doug Ford's office did not immediately comment on Google's decision on Sunday, but appearing on This Week with George Stephanopoulos on ABC yesterday, Ford told guest host Martha Raddatz that while he regretted that things had escalated so quickly, the face-off against the U.S. comes down to Canada standing up for itself and its people against what he perceives as bullying from the American president.
3: No, you got to eventually stand up to someone that just continuously attacks our country and insults our country. We believe in Canadian sovereignty. And I know Americans believe in having a sovereign Canada as well. It's unfortunate that he stoops down to that level.
1: Those are the latest Pacifica headlines. For the Pacifica Network, I'm Jesse Lent.
0: Thanks for that reporting, Jesse. The Israeli government threatened to kill children in Gaza, flying kites this past week, as settler violence and IDF attacks on Gaza and southern Lebanon continued as support for the U.S. and Israel's joint war sinks back to levels not seen since the conflict began 6 months ago. And while back at home, an escalating trade war with Canada led President Trump to rename Lake Ontario as Lake America, as we just heard in Jesse's reporting. In an executive order, Google announced the change is now visible for all U.S. residents. So here to help break down what all of this means is the We Decide political panel, Laura Jadid, a writer at FirewalledMedia.com and an Army veteran of two tours of the war in Afghanistan, Dave Leventhal, senior editor at Notice, and Egberto Willis, host of KPFT's Politics Done Right. Hello, good morning, and welcome to everyone.
4: Good morning, Jenna.
5: Good morning.
6: Good morning, Jenna.
0: Okay. I'm all of my flabbers are gassed over this Lake Ontario business, but Laura, I'm going to start with you. I don't even know what to make of this. Reuters shows that, on a serious note, though, I do want to, we're going to get to that. On a serious note, Reuters is showing that polling says that just 31% of Americans are supporting the U.S. military action against Iran, and that's down 37% from March, from the same poll where 34% from earlier this month. So how do you see the status of the war right now, and are you expecting a stalemate for the foreseeable future?
4: Well, Jenna, like the majority of Americans, I am expecting a stalemate for the foreseeable future, which I saw a poll indicating that that's the case. It seems difficult to see how this resolves. Trump is refusing to negotiate. Both Pakistan and Qatar have attempted to jumpstart negotiations to no avail. Oman, the country where we were negotiating, and in fact where Iran had made several concessions hours before the United States made the decision to bomb them, it not only is not facilitating negotiations any longer, they're actively working with Iran to chart a course through the Strait of Hormuz, which is completely within their national interest, and there's no other course that would make any sense for them to take. Trump has really been putting on a masterclass on losing friends and alienating people domestically and abroad for the last 6 months, and I mean, more than the rest of his career, which is considerable. And it is just incredible to watch us basically speed run another quagmire. I mean, 6 months into Afghanistan, 6 months into Iraq, the American people still believed that we could do something resembling winning and that we were on the right track. Not the case now. A majority of people have always opposed the war in Iran. The majority is growing because anybody with eyes to see can see how badly this is going. And I want to just add something in also to the great intro we had with the news. When President Trump posted that we're attacking Karg Island, he posted that with an AI-generated video of us attacking Karg Island. Not real. But that's the only way we can win this is in fantasy.
0: Okay, well, David, moving on to you, as we also heard in the Pacifica headlines, U.S. forces reportedly struck two Iranian launchers on Iran's Larak Island yesterday, and the first known American strikes on Iran since late July. How do you see the war and its lagging support playing for Republicans in the midterms? I'm not sure if there's any, how much American support there is, if there's any left, if people are just exhausted. What's your read on this?
5: Yeah, I mean, short of something catastrophic happening, which would be an attack on U.S. soil by Iran or Iranian-aligned forces, terrorist forces or some sort, it's difficult to believe that this is going to get any better for the Trump administration. It's likely going to get worse, particularly as we move toward the midterm elections, which are in early November. Laura mentioned it, but let's underscore it. We just passed a six-month mark here. Okay, that happened this weekend. And Donald Trump, let's remind everyone, said that this would be done within weeks, if not days. And that was
0: he also said no new wars.
5: And if you go back into the election, the 2024 presidential election, Donald Trump ran on exactly that, a platform of not only no new wars, but keeping the United States generally out of foreign entanglements. And this is about as entangled as you can get for a situation of this sort. So this, it at its face, just objectively speaking, this is something that is a complete 180 from what Donald Trump was promising. And that's probably why you see a lack of enthusiasm, which some Republicans are ringing the bell on, again, in the context of the midterm election, and in affecting him in a profound way. There is no good way out of this. If there was, Donald Trump would have likely found it, because he clearly is not interested in going forward. And we're basically in a rinse and repeat cycle of there's a lull, then something happens. Donald Trump threatens to blow something up at a massive level, and things die down a little bit, and we keep going. Meanwhile, billions of dollars are being spent. American service people, their lives are very much at stake. And our foreign allies, if we can still continue to call them all that, are apoplectic about the situation, even if they're not themselves threatening the United States to get out of treaties or otherwise break ties. It's just an incredibly uncomfortable position that many, many, many Middle Eastern allies and beyond are in.
0: Of course. Well, going back to Gaza, Egberto, I want to bring up the point that we know parents were warned by the Israeli government to stop their children from flying kites, threatening a forceful response if the Hamas militant group receives a tactic of launching incendiary kite. I guess from a PR perspective, not just a military tactical perspective, but a PR perspective, has this gone completely tone deaf? Because I think most people would hear children, I mean, I'm sure American parents would love if their kids put down the digital stuff and picked up a kite or something. Like, what are you reading this as? Egberto? Oh, wait, I think we may have lost him temporarily. Okay, so Laura, I'm going to pose that question to you and get your take on the no kite
4: Yeah. It's cartoonish. And unfortunately, I mean, I can tell you from experience with my own extremely pro-Israeli family that there's this myth on that side that, and you know, I mean, well, we can talk about it, but I think in this case, I'm confident saying that it is a myth in this specific instance that Hamas is hiding behind kids and that's why we got to kill them all. And it's like, that has never been true. It's extremely not true right now. But this idea that Israel is doing this to protect themselves because these evil Palestinians are using children to try to sway world opinion, and that's why Israel has to do this cartoonish genocidal action. I keep hoping and wishing that there could be a point where people are like, wait a second, this does seem bad. And it just seems like it's calcified to the point where, I don't know, I'm not very optimistic on this. I wish I could be. It makes me despair that Israel can say things that are so cartoonish and that it doesn't seem to matter.
0: Okay. Well, Egberto, I'm not sure if you heard my last question, but we were talking about Israel's warning to parents in Gaza that their children shouldn't even be flying kites. But I want to keep the conversation going, so I'm going to pose the next question to you. And that is, the siege of three Palestinian families comprising of 10 people, including two young children, has continued with these families trapped inside their homes in the occupied West Bank for nearly 3 weeks, according to the German broadcaster DW. What's also been reported is that massed Israeli settlers reportedly attacked Palestinians in the occupied West Bank on Saturday, pelting them with rocks and trapping residents in their homes and so on and so forth. What do you make of the recent escalation of settler violence in the West Bank?
6: You know, we can talk about that family, right? But if we even take it a little bit before that, remember when Congressman went over to Israel and his bus was blocked not only by these settlers, but also by the AF, the security forces from Israel, and until diplomatic, until our ambassador or somebody else force the case, it's simply laissez-faire over there. Israel wants to assert greater territorial control. I mean, if you take a look at what the West Bank looks like, you can see that they're making it intolerable for others other than Israelis to be on that land. You know, there are two ways to move people from a land. You can use genocide, you can use all sorts of form. In the West Bank, it is simply settlers coming in and taking your property with the authorities doing nothing about it. I feel for those three families. In fact, recently there was also an American family in the West Bank that was actually attacked by the settlers, where the ADF did absolutely nothing to protect that family until our ambassador came in and complained about it. So Israel is doing what Israel does best, and that is territorial control by all means necessary, with disregard completely to the United States and everybody else.
0: Okay, well, given the fact, and we've only touched on some of the major international issues that are taking place under this president, but at the same time, because this is the second Trump administration, you can't have the serious without something else, I'll just say, as a journalist. But we are going to return to the subject where all of my flappers were gassed, and that was the changing of the name of Lake Ontario. Dave, what is going on?
7: What is going on is that Donald Trump has learned from the Gulf of Mexico to Gulf of America experience that if he wants to troll another country and he wants to name a body of water something different than is historically and traditionally been known for years and years and decades and centuries, that he has the ability to do that, and that there is very little within the government itself standing in the way of him doing exactly that. So he has done this, and the bureaucracy in the United States is in the midst of changing its various maps at the U.S. Geological Survey, NOAA, various other entities that use maps and name things, and it's been very quick. Now, here's the other side of that coin.
5: Nobody else except the U.S. government really has to do anything about this if they don't want to. Donald Trump does not have the Lake Police in force. He has no ability to compel Canada or Europe or any other country to call it Lake America. And he doesn't have to, he doesn't have the ability to force private entities or even municipal or county or state governments for doing it. And we've seen that in the past few days. New York State is not going to change it. And New York State is the only state that touches Lake Ontario in the United States. The city of Rochester has passed a resolution saying that they are going to continue to call it Lake Ontario and so forth. There's even a division between what Google Maps is doing and what Apple Maps is doing, at least at this point. Google Maps is sort of having a hybrid. Hey, we're going to call it Lake America in the United States. But if you look at Google Maps in Canada or Europe, it's either going to be Lake Ontario or both of them. Apple Maps has not changed it at all. I've even seen parts of the government not change it as well. Bottom line is that Donald Trump is clearly trying to control Canada, and he's done a fairly good job at that. But all of this is temporary. And if a new administration wants to come in and change it back, Donald Trump has also to kind of undercut himself a little bit in that he's provided a playbook for changing names of any sort, including the names that he has changed, Gulf of Mexico, Lake Ontario, to change it right back as soon as he's out of office.
0: Okay, well, based on what you just said, because again, this is happening against the backdrop of some of the incredibly serious issues, and we just touched on two of them that we discussed earlier. Should the American people, well, this is President Trump's second term, so this should be the end of it, but should the American people say, we like what the Trump administration is doing and we want to continue this, or not, if they choose not to, is it even possible to begin to de-Trump Washington? I mean, we've got names, we've got gold leaf, we've got cut down cherry trees, I understand. We've got a pool full of, reflecting pool full of mold or, you know, stuff. It just, anyway, there's a lot.
6: Algae,
0: there you go. Thank you. Dave, is that even possible?
5: It is. And Donald Trump has had an obsession here in Washington, D.C. about trying to transform this federal district in his own image. And that sometimes involves building. And you mentioned a few of them, renaming the Kennedy Center, I'd add to the list, the arch that he wants to build, the ballroom of the White House.
0: But yeah, also torn down half of the White House.
5: Correct. But also too by destroying, including the East Wing of the White House. And latest, this is something here in D.C. that many people are all a flutter about, is cutting down ancient trees in a particular park that is one of the most beloved and historic golf courses, municipal golf courses, that is frequented primarily by African Americans. And he wants to, in essence, turn into a world-class golf club of the sort of the ones that he runs with his business empire. So, you know, if a Democrat is elected president and comes into office on January 20th of 2029 and says, part of my deal here is going to be to undo the many things that Donald Trump has done during his second term, that will be their prerogative. And I think we can fully expect that as the presidential election of 2028 kicks off, which will happen in earnest after these midterm elections, I expect that this is going to be a topic that comes up time and time again of the undoing of what's happening in the second Trump administration, whether it's what we're talking about here or any of the many other policies that the Trump administration has put forward.
0: Okay. All right. Well, that aside now, Laura, according to the BBC and other news outlets, continuing with the U.S. and Canada, each are placing tariffs up to 50% on an estimated $20 billion worth of goods, hitting each other dollar for dollar. Why does this president continue to see the tariffs as the solution to so many problems when it's Americans who end up paying the cost?
4: That's a great question. I know that it's been an obsession of his for decades. I mean, we know that. And we also, at this point, and this wasn't, I don't think, intentional exactly, but, you know, when the Supreme Court struck down the first tariffs, the companies got a lot of money back. We didn't get any money back. The prices didn't go down for us. It just seems like at the end of every Trump policy is a thing where money gets siphoned from the American consumer up to the very top. And I feel like these tariffs are no different. This is Trump picking winners and losers and antagonizing a great ally that we have been so fortunate to have to our north. It's really I mean, it's like killing two birds with one stone, except it's us instead of the bird. It's just, and I don't see any end to this either. This is not him threatening. This isn't a taco situation at this point. He's laying these tariffs on it. I mean, assume eventually they'll go back to the table and sort something out allegedly. But if he continues to push Canada like this, I mean, they have less and less incentive to cooperate with us and more incentive to say, get cozier with the EU, which is what they're doing, which is the right choice for them.
0: All right. Well, final question. And Alberto, we've only got about 60 seconds left. But the other big issue that seems to be on the table, AI and, of course, data centers. Some people are insisting they're a force for good and they can be used to do great things. But it seems as if nobody wants these data centers in their backyard. And yet they seem to continue to be pushed on the American people. What do you make of this rapidly expanding AI revolution?
6: Well, first of all, let me say that. As for usage, I like AI. For implementation, I hate AI. I mean, the fact of the matter is, if we went ahead and made AI what it's supposed to be, the composite knowledge of all of us, and we all benefited from the income that it's going to generate, I'd be very happy. Right now, what we have is a small amount of people controlling AI, and in so doing, ripping us all off. In Texas, our governor used to love having the data centers until he realized that most Americans don't want data centers. And why do most Americans don't want data centers? Because they take up a lot of electricity, causing electric bills to go up, and they use a whole lot of water, which means they pollute a lot of water underneath. There are ways to create data centers. As an engineer, I can tell you, you can make quiet data centers. You can also make data centers that are self-sufficient. However, because this is a capitalist society where we try to minimize the cost to the corporations, etc., they do things in such a manner that it harms people in order to save a buck. Data centers can be done in a manner that it is not affecting the environment as they are doing today. It just costs more, and it gives the entire issue a bad name.
0: All right. Well, unfortunately, we are going to have to leave it there, but I'd like to thank our political panel, Laura Jadid, a writer at firewalledmedia.com and an Army veteran of two tours of the war in Afghanistan, Dave Leventhal, a senior editor at Notice, and Egberto Willis, host of KPFT's Politics Done Right. Thank you to you all.
6: Thank you, Dana.
0: Thank you.

0: Welcome back to We Decide America at the Crossroads. 63 years after the historic March on Washington for Jobs and Freedom, demonstrators returned to Washington last Friday to connect the unfinished fights for racial and economic justice to the battle over voting rights and American democracy. We begin with Yolanda Renee King, the 18-year-old granddaughter of Dr. Martin Luther King Jr. and Coretta Scott King, who had a message specifically for her generation. Here's Yolanda King.
1: My grandfather was 34 years old when he stood at the Lincoln Memorial in 1963 and told America about his dream. I never met him. I never met my grandmother, Coretta Scott King, but I know something they both understood. A dream without work is just a wish. The March on Washington wasn't just one speech. It wasn't just one man, and it certainly just wasn't a day. It was thousands and thousands of ordinary people deciding to do something extraordinary together. People rode buses through the night. People missed work. People risked their jobs. People risked their safety, and some risked their lives. They came because they understood something we still need to understand today. Freedom is not a spectator sport. You cannot watch democracy from the sidelines. You cannot scroll your way to justice. You cannot just repost your way to freedom. You cannot just wait for somebody else to save democracy that belongs to you. Get ready. Recently, I was listening to a podcast with my mother, and Johansa Gregory, the son of the legendary Dick Gregory, shared something his father taught him that stayed with him. He said that we have to stop thinking about freedom and justice like a 50-yard dash or even in a 100-yard dash. This is a marathon run as a relay. Think about that, a marathon. Run as a relay. That means nobody is expected to run the whole race. My grandfather didn't. My grandmother didn't. John Lewis didn't. Fannie Lou Hamer didn't. Bayard Rustin didn't. Dorothy Height didn't. The countless peoples whose names we will never know didn't. They ran their leg. They passed on the baton. That is how movements work. That is how democracy survives. Generation after generation, hand to hand, heart to heart, courage to courage. And now the baton is in our hands. Get set. My grandmother used to say that struggle is a never-ending process and that freedom is never really won. You have to earn it and win it in every generation. Well, Grandma, here we are. This generation has arrived. And yes, we have all heard all the things people say about Gen Z, that we're distracted, that we're always on our phones, that our attention spans are too short, that we're too sensitive, that we're cynical, that we don't care. And I don't believe that. I think my generation cares so much that sometimes we don't know what to do with all of it. We have grown up watching school shootings in real time. We have watched children practice active shooter drills before they were old enough to spell democracy. We lived through a pandemic. We watched George Floyd call out for his mother. We have watched wars and human suffering unfold on screens we carry in our pockets. We have inherited a planet of crisis. We have seen hatred amplified by algorithms and lies travel around the world through the truth before the truth could ever be seen. And we have watched rights that generations before us fought to secure come under attack. So don't tell me my generation doesn't care. We care. The question is whether we will turn that caring into courage, whether we will turn our anxiety into action, whether we will turn our outrage into organizing, whether we will turn our posts into purpose, whether we will turn our fellow followers into fellow citizens, and whether we will turn our generation into a movement. Get set, because we have work to do. We will be the generation that protects the right to vote. We will be the generation that refuses to accept gun violence as normal. We will be the generation that confronts racism, anti-Semitism, sexism, homophobia, xenophobia, Islamophobia, and every ideology that tries to convince us that some human beings matter more than others. From a young age, my parents have always taught me the power of affirmation. And so today, I affirm that we will be the generation that fights poverty, not poor people. We will be the generation that chooses the planet over profit. We will be the generation that understands that democracy does not belong to solely Democrats nor Republicans, but rather democracy belongs to the people. And we will be the generation that chooses democracy over division, truth over propaganda, community over chaos, and love over hate. And when I say love, I don't mean the sentimental love, not the passive love, but rather the love that is powerful, the love that is disciplined, the love that is courageous, the love that refuses one to succumb to hatred, the love that organizes, the love that votes, the love that marches, the love that serves, and the love that shows up.
0: Congresswoman Alexandria Ocasio-Cortez also addressed the march, invoking organizer and labor leader A. Philip Randolph to argue that the fight for political freedom has always been inseparable from the fight for economic freedom. Here's Congresswoman Ocasio-Cortez.
2: You see, A. Philip Randolph understood something radical, that black freedom, civil freedom, and all of our full freedom requires economic freedom. Because if we cannot exercise our most basic rights, a shelter to grow a family in, food to sustain our lives, and an education with which to flourish, then it is no freedom at all. It is tyranny. Randolph taught that racial injustice wasn't only enforced through civil segregation. It was enforced through an economy that depended on black labor while denying black workers their fair share. Randolph organized the Brotherhood of Sleeping Car Porters against one of the most powerful corporations in the United States. And by 1963, Randolph and so many others had brought hundreds of thousands of people to Washington to demand that America finally deliver on its promise of freedom. He put it plainly, freedom is never granted, it is won. Justice is never given, it is exacted. Brothers and sisters, these drum majors for justice, just as you all and countless others today, were not handed a movement. They have always had to build one. And when they came here 63 years ago, they came with demands. They demanded the right to vote, an end to segregation, and fair housing. They demanded a federal jobs program, a higher minimum wage, and an end to discrimination in employment. Because together, those words carried a profound idea. The March on Washington for Jobs and Freedom, that freedom is both political and economic. And that movement changed what was possible in this country. We got the Civil Rights Act and the Voting Rights Act. And that is what paved the way for Head Start, Medicare, Medicaid, and food assistance. Because the civil rights movement is the foundation for a great society. A new era of social and economic progress. That was an extraordinary achievement, and we are living in the legacy of it today. But their vision went further than their victories. Because America may have agreed to open the lunch counter, but it never committed to us affording the meal. And that is our work today, as we defend the foundation that our foremothers and our forefathers built. You see, they gave us a piece of the freedom, but 63 years later, we are still fighting to afford it. America is wealthier today than it has ever been, and yet millions of Americans work every day to struggle to afford the basics. This is not simply an economic failure. It is a moral and structural one, and we must refuse to accept it. So let's be clear about the country that we are fighting for. We, the people, demand full, protected, and restored voting rights in the United States of America. We, the people, know that means we must respond to the arsonist redistricting the South with an organizing, legislative, and civil strategy of our own to dismantle their injustice and liberate the potential of our full civil liberties in all 50 states of the United States of America. We, the people, demand guaranteed health care for every American as a right and not a privilege.

0: fight and the same heritage that many gathered here 63 years ago. And we are not alone. Just as it was then, our ability to win depends on our ability to vote. Republicans know this. That is why the Supreme Court's decision to weaken the Voting Rights Act matters so much, because they know that when Black Americans exercise their full political power, we unlock progress for all of America. And that is what they are trying to hold back. But there is a tide rising in this country, brothers and sisters. They can put obstacles in our path, but they cannot turn us back around. And this November, the first of many tides is coming, coming to respond to every right they are trying to take. And it is coming to fulfill the promise that hundreds of thousands of heroes carried to these grounds 6 decades ago. It is now our turn to summon that collective genius, to look beyond the limits of this one moment, and to see further, to demand more, and to organize toward the future we know is possible. The tide is coming, and this time we intend to win it all. Thank you very much, and I'll see you out in the streets.
1: And finally, Senator Bernie Sanders brought a unique perspective to Friday's march because he was also there in 1963. Sanders was a young college student when he traveled from Chicago to attend the original March on Washington, and 63 years later, he returned to argue that its fight for political and economic freedom remains unfinished. Here's Senator Bernie Sanders.
2: Let me thank Reverend Sharpton and the National Action Network for organizing this event, for allowing me to say a few words to you. And let me thank all of you for being here in this very dangerous moment in American history. 63 years ago, a quarter of a million Americans descended upon this very location for what is now recognized as one of the most significant events in the modern history of our country, the March on Washington for jobs and freedom. As a young man, young college student, at that time, I had the fortune to get on a bus from the University of Chicago to attend that event and experience a day that I have never forgotten and which has had a lasting impact on my life. And when we think back upon that extraordinary day, it is important that we remember not only Dr. King's unforgettable "I Have a Dream" speech, but we also remember the context in which that speech took place. We must never forget the extraordinary courage of the people who marched, who organized, who went to jail, who faced dogs and fire hoses, who risked their lives, and in far too many cases, gave their lives to secure a more just and equitable America. Because of that movement, segregation was dismantled. The Civil Rights Act was passed. The Voting Rights Act was passed. The Fair Housing Act was passed. Millions of Americans gained rights and freedoms that had been denied to them solely because of the color of their skin. Tragically, that dream of a more just and equitable society has never been under greater threat than it is right now. Today, we have a president who, along with the Supreme Court members he appointed, is carrying out the most significant assault on voting rights since segregation, targeting virtually every aspect of the electoral system. He is seeking to purge voter rolls and obtain

0: Insensitive voter data. Restrict mail-in votes and early voting. Redraw congressional districts for partisan advantage and deploy federal agents around polling places. He has undermined faith in American elections by falsely claiming that he won the 2020 election, and he goes around the country claiming that there are hundreds of thousands of undocumented immigrants who vote in our elections, which is an absolute lie. Bottom line, Donald Trump is an authoritarian who is deliberately trying to destroy faith in American democracy, create confusion, sow mistrust in our elections, and make it harder for Americans to vote. But Dr. King's dream is under threat in other ways as well. Dr. King understood that political freedom and economic freedom are inseparable. And that is why the March on Washington was not simply a march for voting rights, as enormously important as that was. It was the March on Washington for jobs and freedom. As Dr. King, a strong ally of the trade union movement, famously said, quote, "What good is having the right to sit at a lunch counter if you can't afford to buy a hamburger?" And let us never, ever forget, Dr. King was assassinated in 1968 while he was in Memphis, Tennessee, standing with exploited sanitation workers who were attempting to organize a union. Let us be clear. It's not only voting rights that are under assault today. That part of Dr. King's dream, the dream of genuine economic freedom, is also under unprecedented attack. Today, we have more income and wealth inequality than at any moment in American history. Today, 60% of our people live paycheck to paycheck, struggling to afford groceries, healthcare, housing, education, and the very basic necessities of life. And while this economic crisis impacts all of our people, all races, creeds, and people in every corner of our country, it continues to disproportionately affect the Black community. Black Americans continue to face higher rates of poverty, shorter life expectancy, lower rates of home ownership, greater exposure to environmental hazards, and enormous disparities in access to capital and economic opportunities. Trump's devastating cuts to health care, education, Head Start, and other programs have only made a very bad situation even worse. My friends, 63 years ago, Dr. King stood at this location and inspired all Americans, people of every color, every religion, every background, to stand together in the struggle for racial and economic justice. And as you all well know, the message he delivered back in 1963 is as true today as it was back then. Yes, Black and white, Latino and Asian, people of all races, religions, and backgrounds must come together now in the fight for justice. We must never accept an economy in which so few have so much, while so many have so little. an economy in where one man now owns more wealth than the bottom 50% of American households. Billionaires must start paying their fair share of taxes. We must never accept a corrupt campaign finance system which allows wealthy campaign contributors to undermine our democracy and buy elections. We must get rid of that disastrous Supreme Court decision, Citizens United. We must get super PACs out of the political process. We must move to public funding of elections. Brothers and sisters, we must never accept a system in which millions of workers continue to earn starvation wages and are denied the right to join unions. We must raise the minimum wage to a living wage at least $20 an hour. And we must pass the PRO Act, making it easier for workers to join unions. We must never accept a healthcare system designed to make huge profits for the insurance companies and the pharmaceutical industry. Healthcare is a human right. We must join in every other major country on earth and guarantee health care to every man, woman, and child through a Medicare for All single-payer program. We must never accept a situation in which a handful of big tech oligarchs push their AI agenda down the throats of the American people, threatening millions of our jobs, our privacy rights, the mental health of our children, and the very future of humanity. AI and robotics must work for all of us, not just some of the richest people on earth. We must never accept a situation in which a handful of fossil fuel executives are putting the very future of the planet at stake for their own short-term profits. We must create millions of good-paying jobs by transforming our energy system away from fossil fuel and toward energy efficiency and sustainable energies. Brothers and sisters, the people who marched on Washington in 1963 understood real change does not come from the top on down, it comes from the bottom on up. It comes when ordinary people organize. It comes when black and white, Latino, Asian American, Native American, and immigrant communities stand together. The March on Washington and the movement behind it changed the course of American history. And now it is our turn. Let us go forward together. Thank you all very much.
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0: And now I'd like to introduce our special guest for today. We're very delighted to have with us Dr. Fulvia Melia. He is the chairman of the physics department at the University of Arizona at Tucson, one of the centers of black hole physics. And he's the author of a new book called The Edge of Infinity, about black holes. So let's now get a few definitions off the ground before we head right into the center of a black hole. First of all, what is a black hole? Well, a black hole is an object whose escape velocity is the speed of light. In other words, light itself cannot escape a black hole. In other words, everything falls in, but nothing falls out. And then surrounding the black hole, there is a sphere called the event horizon. And the event horizon is the point of no return. If you fall through that imaginary sphere, you get sucked right into the black hole and you never come out again. And lastly, we have two types of black holes. Stellar black holes, that is old stars that peter out and collapse into a black hole. And galactic black holes, like at the center of the Milky Way galaxy itself, right in our own backyard. So once again, our special guest today is Dr. Fulvia Melia. And we are talking about one of the strangest objects in the universe, and that is the black hole. The first question for you is, how did you first get interested in physics and astronomy?
1: Well, I actually grew up in Melbourne, and I don't know if all of your listeners have had the opportunity of visiting the Southern Hemisphere, but looking up at the sky from the Southern Hemisphere, one gets quite a different view than from the Northern Hemisphere. The Milky Way, for example, is very easily seen, and it stretches from one horizon to the next, and it fills the cosmic vault. And when I was small, I remember almost every evening just going outdoors and just looking at the stars and the Milky Way for hours and hours and hours. And I would say that that's probably what started me off. With that, of course, comes the natural curiosity of how things work and what these objects are, and one is led, I think, in most cases, to a study of physics, and that's what got me into physics and astronomy, I would say.
0: And Arizona is one of the world's leading centers for astronomical research, I understand. So what is it like to be in Arizona versus being in New York City, to be able to look up at the night sky and see the Milky Way, and also to be at the very forefront of telescope technology?
1: Well, that's the interesting comparison, of course, because even though I usually tell my friends, especially the ones overseas, even though we belong to the same country, the southwest of the United States is really very, very different from the northeast, as I think everybody realizes. Here in Arizona, the skies are almost always clear. It's not a coincidence that many of the national and now the international telescope facilities are being built here. We get very little cloud cover during the year, so going out in the evening, whether using a telescope or not, presents quite a glorious experience. It's a wonderful opportunity to feel the magnitude of the skies and the objects there. And of course, for research, especially for the observers and people who build instruments eventually placed on the telescopes with which these observations are made, there are very few places on the planet better than this to do studies such as this. The clarity of the skies and also the access to objects, not only in the Northern Hemisphere, but those approaching what one would see from the Southern Hemisphere. Of course, Earth's rim prevents us from seeing all of the portion of the Milky Way that would be accessible from the south, but nonetheless, during a portion of the year, we can still see the center of the galaxy, for example, which is close to the southern horizon for us here in Arizona. But other than the skies here, the only other place that would present a comparable opportunity for studying these objects would be from countries such as Chile, which of course is way down south. So as far as we here in the United States are concerned, unless we want to travel to South America, this is probably the place to do this type of work.
0: And also, tell us a little bit about how stars die and the formation of black holes.
1: Right. Well, this, of course, is an ongoing investigation. We think we understand some pieces of the puzzle. Not everything is known. It's quite a long story. Black holes can actually form in several ways, and it's not clear that the supermassive objects that we see in the nuclei of galaxies form through the stellar process of life and then death. They may have formed in other ways, and we may come back to this in a few moments when we talk about the genesis of these objects early on after the Big Bang. But in terms of the smaller black holes, like the ones like Cygnus X-1, for example, the objects that we think weigh perhaps 10 to 20 times as much as the Sun, as far as these objects are concerned, most of them are produced when a very massive star, and by very massive would mean something, an object that weighs anywhere between 30 to 50 times the mass of the Sun, burns its nuclear fuel rather quickly, it turns out, because the more massive the object is, the faster it burns the fuel, and then eventually loses that internal support that prevents it from collapsing to the middle. It's the heat generated from nuclear burning that preserves the star during the main part of its life, like the Sun is now. And at the end, when that nuclear fuel is burned to heavier elements, such as carbon and eventually to iron, the heat generation stops and the material can't support itself anymore and collapses into the middle, at which point a supernova explosion ensues and the remnant, depending on how massive the original star was, can sometimes be a black hole with a mass somewhere between a couple of solar masses and 10 to 20, as I said earlier. So the vast majority of black holes about which we know, and there are some billion of these in the galaxy, probably formed in this way. But there is another class of objects, like the one at the center of our galaxy and the center of many other galaxies, such as the Andromeda Galaxy, our sister galaxy. These objects have a mass anywhere between a million to several billion times the mass of the Sun. And although some of them may have started as seeds from supernova explosions a long, long time ago and eventually have grown to the point where they are now, it's not clear that all of them could have formed that way. And the reason I say that, and this would lead into another part of the story, the reason I say that is that we now have very, very strong evidence that at least some of these supermassive objects were formed only 700 million years after the Big Bang, much, much earlier than the formation of galaxies and much of the structure that we see in the universe today. So it's starting to look like there was some other mechanism, some other process that led to this early collapse and this catastrophic creation of very strong gravity surrounding these objects, which probably also then acted as nucleation sites that attracted other matter towards them. And that matter, we think, in many cases, may have led to the formation of galaxies. So the odd thing now is that we may actually owe our existence to the formation of these supermassive black holes, because they may have been the seeds that created galaxies, which then, of course, created stars within them and planets and life and so on. So it's quite a long, complex story, and we don't know all the details yet, but some of the pieces of the puzzle are starting to emerge, in that there definitely appear to be several classes of these, and one class having to do with the supermassive objects somehow had a genesis much, much earlier than we thought before, and how they formed is not entirely clear yet.
0: Well, I have a question that many young people ask about black holes. First of all, black holes suck in everything. Even light itself cannot escape. In some sense, they're the ultimate roach hotel. And the Hubble Space Telescope has photographed black holes eating up whole star systems. So in other words, things check into a black hole, but nothing ever checks out. Well, then the question is, well, a black hole should be invisible. Even light itself cannot escape from a black hole. therefore a black hole should be invisible. And yet we have the Hubble Space Telescope taking photographs of perhaps hundreds of black holes in outer space. And so then the question is, how do you photograph something that is invisible?
1: Right. This is what's really generating much of the excitement these days with theoretical astrophysicists and, of course, the physics community in general. What telescopes that have been built up to this point have seen so far is not really the black hole itself, but what they see is light produced by matter falling into the black hole. Their resolution is not yet good enough for them to make an image of the black hole itself, the event horizon, which is the surface beyond which nothing can escape, including light. So if we really could see the black hole itself, what we would see is a dark shadow in front of a curtain of light. The curtain of light presumably would be produced by matter behind the black hole relative to us, and the black hole would absorb all of the light produced behind it or redirect it away from our line of sight, because gravity can bend the path of light, and so we would see a dark shadow. That's what a black hole would look like if we had a camera with such clarity, such spatial resolution, that we could see detail down to that size. It does look like by the end of the decade we may have the capability of actually forming such an image. But for now, telescopes such as Hubble and Chandra have not been able to do that yet. So instead what they show us is images, or what they produce is images of matter falling into the black hole from larger distances much further away than the event horizon itself. Both have done spectacularly in this regard, though. Both Chandra, the X-ray telescope, and Hubble have each produced a very deep image of certain patches of the sky. By deep, we mean that there were patches in the sky, such as one in the constellation of Ursa Major, where there are very, very few objects within our own galaxy inside of that patch. And so it's like looking through a relatively open window to distances much further away than objects within our galaxy. And what they were able to do by staring at these patches was to collect light from objects some 10 to 12 billion light years away. In other words, objects that were producing this light only 700 to 800, 900 million years after the Big Bang. And what they see when they look at these patches is very bright objects, either X-ray objects or ultraviolet or infrared objects in the case of Hubble, objects that number as many as 500 within a region only the size of the full moon. So if you can imagine with your eye looking at a part of the sky that has the size of the full moon, within such a region, these telescopes have been able to produce images of as many as 500 of these objects. And these objects are so far away, they're so bright, that the only way that they could produce this much light is if they're black holes absorbing matter from their environment and converting gravitational and rest mass energy into light. So we believe that when we look at these patches, most of the objects that we see, most of the 500, must be supermassive black holes at that distance in the universe. And what's interesting is that when one extrapolates over the whole sky, these numbers correspond to total numbers of some 300 to 400 million such objects. And we know that that's not all that's there, because that's what we can count, that's what we can see. But some of these objects are probably also obscured by dusty matter falling in towards them, and so it's not clear that we're seeing everything. So the best that we can say is that there must be at least 300 million of these supermassive black holes spread throughout the cosmos. Chandra, of course, has gone on and done even much better than that. It's allowed us to look at the supermassive black hole at the center of our own galaxy with even better clarity, because it's much closer than the others. It's only 25,000 light years away compared to the 12 billion light years of many of these other objects near the beginning of the universe's life. And because this object at the center of our galaxy is so close, we've been able to study it with Chandra and now other instruments as well. The European Space Agency has its own X-ray telescope called XMM Newton, which has done similarly spectacular studies of these objects. But with Chandra, we've been able to see the X-rays produced by the black hole at the center of our galaxy with enough resolution that we can actually place the source, the location of the emitting plasma, within a region no bigger than the distance between the Earth and the Sun. In addition, this object seems to explode roughly once a day, producing a flare of X-rays. The X-ray intensity during these events goes up by anywhere between 30 and 200 times what the intensity is during the quiescent state. And so for a couple of hours, the black hole at the center of our galaxy shines much, much brighter than it otherwise does. And what's intriguing now, and these are the latest results that haven't even been published in the literature, what's intriguing now is that there is very clear evidence that during these events, we can see a periodic pulse. It's like the heartbeat of this object. There's a periodic pulse that occurs roughly once every 20 minutes. The natural interpretation for this, and again, it hasn't been published yet, so we have to look at this more carefully and make sure that we've ruled out all the other possibilities, but the natural interpretation is that what we're looking at is a phenomenon associated with X-rays being produced in a region orbiting the black hole within a distance only 3 to 4 times the size of the event horizon. So although we can't see the event horizon just yet with Chandra or Hubble, nonetheless, we're seeing a phenomenon associated with emission that's occurring only 2 to 3 times the size of the event horizon. It's similar to what would happen if you imagine putting a searchlight on a planet and being in its focal cone only when the searchlight is pointing towards you. And so you would see a pulse every time the planet goes around the sun, which would then lead to a periodicity or a period of 1 year in the case of the Earth, because that's how long it takes the Earth to go around the sun. So it's a similar phenomenon with the black hole at the galactic center. We see this pulsation roughly every 20 minutes, and so we interpret that as being a part of the plasma in orbit around the black hole, and the distance that corresponds to that period is about 3 times the size of the event horizon. So these are some of the most exciting things that are happening now as we speak, and the prospects will get only better as time passes and Chandra and XMM continue to look and discover additional activity and also with the next generation of telescopes in the pipeline now.
0: Now, everyone asks the question, what happens if you fall into a black hole? No one's ever done that, of course. But could you explain some of the distortions of space-time that occur if you were to fall into a black hole and someone were to observe you falling into a black hole from a distant planet?
1: Right. And the answer to that, of course, depends, not surprisingly, on how massive the black hole is. What one would see falling through the event horizon differs depending on how massive the black hole is compared to the mass of the object or the body falling in. It turns out that for a massive object like the one at the galactic center, which we now understand has roughly 3 million solar masses worth of material contained within it, falling through the event horizon of an object like that, a person would actually not see very much, would actually not feel very strong effects on his or her body. There would be other distortions to the light, but that has, we'll come back to that in a moment. The point is that what happens physically to matter falling through the event horizon depends on how big the object falling in is compared to how big the event horizon is. And the size of the event horizon scales with the mass of the black hole. So, for example, If the sun were to shrink down to the size of a black hole, its event horizon would have a radius of only 3 kilometers, smaller than a city. Whereas the black hole at the galactic center has an event horizon with a radius about 1/20th the distance between the Earth and the Sun, which is much, much bigger, of course, than 3 kilometers. And it's the difference or the comparison between the size of the event horizon and the size of the object falling in that determines how much physical damage, if we can put it that way, is done to the object falling in. So because our body is so small compared to the size of the event horizon of the black hole, the galactic center, we could fall right through and not feel very much physical damage. We wouldn't get distorted or pulled or stretched or compressed. We would be able to pass through the event horizon, and then other catastrophic events would ensue, I'm sure, after that. But the process of falling in wouldn't do damage to us. On the other hand, if we were to fall through a smaller black hole, like the sun, again, if the sun were to be compressed to 3 kilometer size, then our body would get stretched at first, pulled apart, and catastrophic damage would follow. We would be disintegrated, and only the atoms and molecules would fall through. So the physical damage is different depending on the size. And a good analogy would be compare standing on the surface of the Earth, where the surface of the Earth, even though it's spherical, looks flat to us because it's so much bigger than us, and then standing on the dome of a cathedral. The dome also is quasi-spherical at the top, but because the size of the sphere is much smaller compared to the Earth and much closer to our size, we feel the curvature of the dome much, much more. And so that's the analogy. A small black hole, because of its greater curvature relative to us, would do more damage to our body falling through than a big black hole does. Now, that's as far as physical damage is concerned. But what we see, though, would be less dependent on the size, and there would be significant distortion to the light path progressively as we get closer and closer to the event horizon. So light, because of gravitational redshift, meaning that photons have progressively less and less energy, not speed. The speed of light is always the same, but the energy of the photons decreases relative to us at infinity as they get closer and closer to the event horizon. Because of that decreasing energy, we have greater and greater difficulty seeing the light. Eventually, as the as the light reaches the event horizon, it's lost all of its energy relative to what we see, and so we wouldn't be able to even detect the light anymore, even though it would still be coming out until it passes through the event horizon, and beyond that, we wouldn't see it anymore. But as we fall in, because of this effect, we would tend to see primarily light concentrated closer and closer to the zenith angle, right above our head. So as we get closer to the event horizon, we see a progressively smaller cone of light from the rest of the universe until that point when we cross the event horizon itself, and only the light coming directly down would be visible to us. And so we would see these significant distortions because of the light bending and the gravitational redshift. And when we cross the event horizon, then, of course, nothing can go back out, so we can't communicate with the outside world. But what we would see is only light falling directly inwards towards us.

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2: Welcome to the Ralph Nader Radio Hour. My name is Steve Scrovan, along with my co-host David Feldman. Hello, David.
3: Hello, Steve.
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2: And the man of the hour, Ralph Nader. 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
5: Hello, everybody.
2: First up on the program today, we welcome back Colonel Lawrence Wilkerson. Colonel Wilkerson served as Chief of Staff to General Colin Powell during the Bush II administration. Today, we're going to have a wide-ranging discussion. We're going to talk about the fall of the American Empire and our self-proclaimed Secretary of War, Pete Macho Man Hegseth. Colonel Wilkerson is never one to hold back, so we look forward to hearing his unvarnished assessment of Hegseth's performance so far. I doubt it will go well for the former weekend host at Fox and Friends. Then we'll turn from shooting wars to trade wars. The war in Iran apparently wasn't enough for Donald Trump. He started another kind of war with our closest ally, Canada. That's right, folks. Donald Trump has started a fight with Canada. Unless you're wearing ice skates or holding a curling broom, it's pretty hard to start a fight with a Canadian. But Trump has thrown down his gloves after trade negotiations broke down this week, and Premier Mark Carney is going in elbows up, as they say. To explain the latest in the trade war between the U.S. and Canada, we welcome back Toby Heaps. Toby Heaps is Canadian. He is also the CEO and co-founder of Corporate Knights, a research organization devoted to creating research, rankings, and reports based on corporate sustainability. And if we have time, Ralph is going to comment on the meeting that occurred between potential Speaker of the House, Hakeem Jeffries, depending on how the midterms go, and Trump's son-in-law, Jared Kushner. What could they have been talking about? As always, somewhere in the middle, we'll check in with our omnipresent corporate crime reporter, Russell Mokyber. But first, some general thoughts about the American Empire and Pete Hegseth from someone who's been there. David?
3: Lawrence Wilkerson is a retired U.S. Army colonel. Over his 31 years of service, Colonel Wilkerson served as Secretary of State Colin Powell's Chief of Staff from 2002 to 2005 and Special Assistant to General Powell when he was Chairman of the Joint Chiefs of Staff from 1989 to 1993. Colonel Wilkerson also served as Deputy Director and Director of the U.S. Marine Corps War College at Quantico, Virginia, and for 15 years, he was the Distinguished Visiting Professor of Government and Public Policy at the College of William and Mary. He is currently a senior fellow at the Eisenhower Media Network, senior advisor to the Quincy Institute for Responsible Statecraft, and co-founder of the All-Volunteer Force Forum. Welcome back to the Ralph Nader Radio Hour, Colonel Lawrence Wilkerson.
6: Thank you. Good to be with you.
5: Welcome back, Larry. We have all these retired military officials, many of them pushed out by Trump in the first term. John Kelly, the general who was his chief of staff in the White House, and he pushed out some secretaries of defense. Where are they? They despise Trump. They say Kelly called him, quote, fascist to the core. The others, like General Milley, they think he is an ultimate danger to our republic. Why aren't they pushing? They can get press. What's your read on that? Where is the top retired brass, which would command a lot of attention and press?
6: Well, we stood down the republic, Ralph. I'm sure you realize that. We don't have a republic. We don't have a Congress. What we have is a body of people over there who are taking money, military contractors, you name it, insider training, you name it. They're living off their jobs, in other words, and I don't mean their salaries. And we have a supine, if not from time to time, absolutely insane Supreme Court, or at least the majority of them. And we have Trump. So we've destroyed the republic. There's not hardly a vestige of the republic left. We don't have a constitution. The constitution lies in tatters on the floor. It lies on the floor of the Senate, principally, as James Madison would say. And so I don't know what you're talking about other than the fact that we've lost the republic and we've lost our constitution and we're going to lose our country. Two-thirds of the world now thinks that we are an enemy of their state. Two-thirds of the world. And it happens to be the two-thirds that has the greatest amount of the GDP in the world. And it is led by the most powerful economic entity in the world. We need to quit denying that and admit it, China. Now allied with much of that world that despises us. Tell me some secrets about how we're going to get out of this and even look remotely like what John Adams and Jefferson, Washington, and others thought we should look like. Because we don't. We lost it. We've discarded it. It's on the trash heap.
5: Well, I've written 5 columns answering your question. Each column is a constituency, the retired military. They've got to speak up.
6: Why do they have to speak up?
5: Because they took an oath to uphold the Constitution.
6: Do you think oaths mean anything in this country today? You think morality means anything in this country? You think there are ethics in this country? You think there's law in this country? You think there's anything like that in this country remaining?
5: Yes, I do.
6: Well, thank you.
5: I think Veterans for Peace is an example with 100 chapters. And listen, you may not know this.
6: Where are the machine guns and their horses and their cannons and their ability to mount an attack on the Congress? And for that matter, where is Congress's military? Where is Congress's army? Where is anybody's army but the chief executive? And he has several of them.
5: Well, this is a very pessimistic view, obviously, but I wanted to say
6: I've been pessimistic for a long time.
5: I want to say the corporate-dominated bar of the city of New York put 2 white papers out denouncing Trump, and their conclusion was, impeach Trump now. Now, there is 90% of the Democratic voters and 2/3 of the independent voters want to impeach Trump now, according to Celinda Lake's polls. That's a huge majority. Ready to go. As you say, Congress is way behind. There's no backbone, dominated by the Republican Party with the complicity of the Democratic Party. So when the people want to fire him, and that's obviously what has to be done first and foremost, to fire Trump, how can you be that totally pessimistic?
6: Easy. I've lived for 81 years, almost 82, and I've watched my country go to hell right in front of my face. And I've watched the man responsible for that, mostly. But this time, it's not just Trump. This time, he was smart. This time, he selected a team of people like himself, and in many respects, smarter than he. Not many of them, but there's enough of them. And they're in key positions, and they're going to make sure that they stay in those positions. And the billionaires, and this is far more important behind them, who want all of this to happen, they do not want a democracy. A democracy is fallible. A democracy can't beat China. A democracy can't beat Russia. A democracy can't even beat Iran. They want a technocracy that is run by them, armed by them, technical revolution by them. They want all of this. And oh, by the way, they want to live to 150 while they're doing it, too.
5: Well, how do you view one of the most vulnerable members of Trump's cabinet, Pete Hegseth? The headline in the New York Times recently, Hegseth's purge of top officers depletes army at critical time. And he's fired a lot of generals and he's pushing out chiefs of staff, etc. And inside the Pentagon, they must hate Hegseth. Personality, his background, his abuses, his contempt. How do you read that? Is that going to lead to any backlash at all?
6: Well, I would hope so. I would hope what you're saying is true, but I do not think it is, because Hegseth has been very meticulous and his lackeys have been very meticulous in sorting out the flag officers, the admirals and generals, and sorting out the middle ranks and even sorting out the lower ranks so that they have in place people whom they believe they can call upon when they need forces to support whatever Trump wants to do in order to maintain power. Because they know that January the 6th failed, not because our system held, but because the coup plotters were incompetent. And the main incompetence was not having a significant portion of the lethal apparatus of the state at their beck and call, or at a minimum, standing on the sideline watching it all happen, while, say, ICE does all the hard work. But they are not going to make that mistake again. This time, they have the elements of the state that will force to be on their side, at least in the majority, if not totally. And that's what Hegseth has done. That's been his job, and that's what he's done. He's Christianized the Pentagon. He's Christianized the ranks from the lowest to the highest. If they aren't Christianized, they're going to get fired, and they know that, and they're chickens, so they're not going to stand up to it. Those who do try to stand up to it are speedily gotten rid of. or those, I might say, that are female or black are speedily gotten rid of, too. This move against Dory Miller being the person for whom the second carrier coming off the waves was going to be named and substituting Trump, it's partly because Hegseth is a closet racist, and so is his wife. They don't like blacks.
5: Well, you know, punctuating your point, Hegseth has called himself, quote, the warrior of God in the service of Jesus Christ, end quote.
6: Yes.
5: So your point is well taken.
6: And his influence has been so significant that about a week or two ago, we got a message from a special forces team commander, believe it or not, in Israel, getting ready for some sort of exercise that they were thinking they were going to do with the Israelis in Iran. And this team chief of this SEAL team sent Mikey a note, Mikey Weinstein at the MRFF sent him a note and said, the prayer this morning that the leader of our effort gave before the operational briefing was ended with, in Jesus Christ's name we pray. Now, you can imagine who was sitting around in that room.
5: Well, you're aware of the killings by Hegseth and Trump of fishermen in boats in the Caribbean and Eastern Pacific, accusing them of being drug dealers without any evidence whatsoever. And there has been evidence that these were fishermen, for the most part, targeted by Hegseth's missiles. Bruce Fein, who knows quite a bit about international law, says this is first-degree murder. Even if they were drug dealers, the law requires them to be brought before due process, not summarily executed. Now, under the Uniform Military Code of Justice, this is a serious violation. Lieutenant Calley, when his massacre of My Lai, the village in Vietnam, he was convicted for that, although later commuted by a president, his sentence. What's your take? What would you do if you were asked, should there be a punishment for what's going on? Because it continues week after week, blowing up these small vessels.
6: Well, of course I would answer that there should be, and there should be accountability for what's happening. All the way from the fact that they made the document authorizing it secret and put it in the Justice Department, never to be read by Americans or by the Congress, to the fact that they're doing it on the high seas and they're doing it in the manner in which they're doing it. All of that is illegal. It's war crimes. But Ralph, every freaking hour, they create a series of war crimes in Iran. Every freaking hour, they perpetrate war crimes in the Persian Gulf. Every freaking hour, they perpetrate war crimes in Lebanon with Israel. What's new, I want to say? We are a criminal state. There is no other way to describe us. We are a criminal state. We pay no attention whatsoever to domestic or international law. Only when it benefits the person who is doing the deed do we pay any attention at all.
5: Well, you gave an interview recently where you talked about military-industrial fatigue. You highlighted veterans and younger demographics, younger Americans, voicing frustration with American military inventions, saying to themselves, in effect, this is what we did for corporate America. This is what we did for Lockheed Martin. This is what we did for a president who didn't know what he was doing. This is what we were doing for the war machine. And you say that there's strong resistance to any draft conscription, saying most of the polls, I mean, even shocking to me, you're speaking, that 18 to 24-year-olds not only say no, they say, I'll be in Mexico or Canada. I'm not going for this, end quote. Do you think that there's a possibility of a draft here?
6: Well, all of us at the All-Volunteer Force Forum, I think, I'm speaking for all of them, and I think I'm speaking truth, believe that the 18 to 24-year-old group in America, both male and female, would not go. They would not sign up. They would not come. And what we're doing right now, you may know, is we're trying to automatize the Selective Service system. We're not making much headway on it. And we're trying to turn it from a system that essentially requires these people to register to a system that automatically registers based on different data in the data set that we have now across the country, which is pretty expansive and pretty thorough. And these people are not going to pay any attention to that. They are not going to pay any attention to it. They're not going to register. They're not going to come in for any kind of checks. And if they're drafted, they're going to leave. That's our firm belief. And we've interviewed quite a few of them.
5: Let's go to Steve.
2: Colonel Wilkerson, within the past year, I forget exactly when, Hegseth and Trump called all of the military brass from around the world together into a meeting where Hegseth lectured them about being fat, saying there would be no more stupid rules of engagement. And then Trump came on and talked about the real enemy is the enemy within. Can you, with your experience, put us in that audience and give us some idea of what you think was going on in the heads of all of these military leaders, both while it's happening and maybe in their conversations afterwards?
6: First of all, I know that they probably talked to one another, not the whole mass of them, but this man called this man and this man that man, friends, people they'd come up through the ranks with, and said, what's going on? What is this all about? That conversation I would love to have eavesdropped on, because that conversation would probably answer your question about subsequent attitudes in the Quantico theater, because I think there was a certain degree of fright there, both amongst their enlisted aides, if you will, and themselves. And there was a certain amount of skepticism that it was going to be anything other than just a hoorah talk and a talk to, in this case, I don't think they knew the president was coming. I don't think Hegseth knew the president was coming. It was a last minute decision by Trump himself, I'm told. So they were going to get a little feel out, if you will, of the new Secretary of Defense, and they were going to see him up close and personal and maybe even have an opportunity to get some sense of what his agenda was going to be for the department. Because I got to tell you that most of them probably watched that series of exposures of him, including his hearing before the Senate, and said, whoa, what are we getting ourselves into here? And then they left wondering what they had gotten themselves into. But let me tell you something. Chuck Hagel, then a senator overlooking on the Senate Armed Services Committee, at that particular moment, overlooking the list coming up that pro forma, usually, senators have to sign off on for promotion from 2 to 3 star and promotion from 3 to 4 star. When Chuck finished looking at the list, he telephoned Colin Powell, who was then chairman of the Joint Chiefs of Staff, and he said, I need to talk to you. Okay, let's talk. So they arranged to talk. And Hagel said, there's not a single 3 star on that list or 4 star on that list that I would make a service chief, let alone vice chairman or chairman of the Joint Chiefs of Staff or a combatant command commander. What's happened, Colin? Well, Powell tried to tell him what had happened to the systems of promotion in all of the services, which he knew pretty cold because he'd been chairman for 3 years at that point. We are not promoting people who have spines. We're not promoting people who have warfighting capability. We're not promoting people who, in Powell's really trenchant phrase, are warfighters, which is what Hegseth was supposed to be talking about in that theater. Powell would have laughed him off the stage had he been there. Because real warfighters, like Powell was used to, like, for example, they're not perfect people like Norm Schwarzkopf, or like John Yosok, who was the ground component commander, or like Stan Arthur, who was the naval component commander in the first Gulf War, Desert Storm, Desert Shield. These are people of the old school. These are people of the Nimitz and the Marshall and the Eisenhower school. We have none of those, period. We have none.
5: Now, Larry, you know, I know some of our listeners who have a sense of history. They say you were in the State Department Chief of Staff for Colin Powell when he was Secretary of State during the criminal invasion of Iraq by Bush and Cheney. And now you're a very serious critic of this kind of imperialism. What went on in your mind when you were in the State Department that set the stage for your turning around and becoming a severe critic of the military-industrial empire?
6: Well, it was sort of like concrete hardening, you know? It took a while. I'm stupid. I'm not really very smart. But the two things that really showed me the empire and all its warts was the agency, the CIA, and how much power and control over all of the elements of security and security-related affairs in America, how much control they had over it, how much money they had to exercise that control, and how many lies they told in order to exercise that control in a way that was favorable to them. I made a study of that afterwards before I started teaching at both of the universities, George Washington and William & Mary. And I came to the conclusion that we have let the security agencies in general, but certainly CIA and their partners like Mossad, and I call it SIS, not MI6, because that was their wartime designation, Britain's intelligence, we have let them run muck. with our bona fides, with our security, with our country, all for their benefit. I learned that. I learned that through the presentation at the United Nations. I learned it through osmosis and dealing with people like Tenet and McLaughlin and others in that complex. The second thing was torture. When I found out that the president of the United States, Ralph, I knew we had tortured in previous conflicts. I knew we had probably tortured in every single one of them except the war with Britain, because George Washington was adamant and he would hang you if you tortured a British soldier or officer. I'm not saying it didn't happen, but if it happened and Washington found out about it, you were short-lived, because he knew, and he said this, he knew that the British tortured mercilessly. And we had to do different in order to distinguish ourselves from them and thus gain the high ground, because we were fighting the most powerful empire in the world. And we didn't need to fight them with one hand tied behind our back. So that's the last president we had that truly restricted torture at all ranks and killed people, hung them by the neck until they were dead if they violated that rule. Today, we have had people in the ranks who've tortured in every war we've had. We have never, until George W. Bush, had a president of the United States formally authorized as presidential policy and therefore American policy torture. So those two things did it to me. They told me, you're in the wrong place, buddy.
5: Larry, explain to some of our listeners how the CIA got lies into Colin Powell's speech before the United Nations, where he asserted that Saddam Hussein had weapons of mass destruction.
6: The techniques were many and well-oiled and in some cases well-funded. The first technique they used, and I could talk forever about this, I won't, but the first technique they used that was very, very effective was they limited the exposure of the Secretary of State to only their minions in the agency and in the National Intelligence Council. When I look back on it and I realize my naivete that only two or three people, all of whom were working for the vice president as well as working for the intelligence complex, vice president made 11 trips out to Langley to talk with them and deal with them. 11 trips. No vice president in our history has ever done that. That was the first indicator. They limited the exposure of analysts at the CIA. There were plenty of CIA people who didn't think Saddam Hussein had weapons of mass destruction or thought what was being concocted was circumstantial and foolish to base a case of war on. Plenty of people, I subsequently found out. None of them were allowed by the director or the deputy director to get to Powell or to me. The second thing I saw was how much, as I just indicated, the vice president of the United States, a policy guy, not an intel guy, was shaping the intelligence and shipping it over to the CIA. And Tenet was saying things like, we serve the first customer, meaning the president. Well, Cheney was, for all practical purposes, certainly national security purposes, the president. And he was dictating what the intelligence said. The third thing I saw was how much money they could put to their lies with no one knowing they were even spending it or doing it. Because there's so much black money over there to do things with, to craft your story in faraway places like London, like Paris, like Tokyo, and to get people to buy into your story. Ralph, we bought, starting in 2002 and running all the way up to 2022, 2023, when Putin started the special military operation, we bought in Europe, we bought newspaper editors, parliamentarians, mayors, city council leaders. We bought two secretaries general. We bought Jens Stoltenberg and Mark Rutte. We put them in place just as surely as if we made them little dolls or puppets and put them there. We bought governments. Why do you think these governments with such a tradition of neutrality finally came into NATO? They did so because we bought their governments. We bought the influential elements in their countries, and we persuaded them. This is the intelligence agency. This is the power. This is what happens when you have money and no one watching you.
5: Let's go to David.
3: January 3rd is when the 120th Congress is supposed to get sworn in. If Democrats flip the House of Representatives, from what I'm hearing in this conversation, we're looking at January 6th, if we're lucky, January 6th. Earlier, Ralph talked about Hegseth's purge of the Pentagon, leaving nothing but loyalists. Is that a feint? Because L. Stuart Rhodes, the Yale Law School graduate and founder of the Oath Keepers, convicted of seditious conspiracy for the role he played on January 6th, he testified that he showed up with a cache of weapons to arm a small militia the night before January 6th. He said he expected to be deputized by Trump after Trump invoked the Insurrection Act on January 6th. So do we have to worry about the Pentagon if Trump invokes the Insurrection Act, or is the real problem the militias out there that we really don't know anything about?
6: I think the real problem is in between that. I think the real problem is at Homeland Security with ICE. I think those are the brown shirts. They're the group that will lead this if anything happens. And let me say, too, that I don't think we're going to get to that point. And I've got to explain that by saying Trump's now made a decision, and I have this on pretty good authority, that he is going to turn in the war in Southwest Asia to principally what appears to be economic warfare, which we all have heard all about through Scott Bessin, but also to negotiations. And he has the Pakistanis and the Omanis and others working on that right now. So there's going to be very little kinetic activity between now and the elections. And that's for a reason. Once the elections occur, and if they're successful for the Republicans and thus for Trump, then he's going to go back full bore with everything that we've got, including possibly nuclear weapons, and throw them at Iran. That's the plan. What could really muck that plan up is if they have some kind of domestic problem in consolidating, once again, Republican control of the legislature, continue control of the Supreme Court, and don't have a real problem with the elections. Solved however they can solve it behind the scenes, if you will, or maybe by intimidation on voting lines across the country, that sort of thing. They have a map, I'm told, of every precinct in America now. They finally understand that elections, they didn't understand this in the beginning. Elections take place basically in the states and in the cities and the towns and the parishes and the counties. And it's local boards and things like that. So that's the people you have to get your hands on. That's the people you have to intimidate. That's the people you have to kind of compel into doing what you want. This voting act is part of that process. Hopefully you eliminate a lot of ways to vote, for example, that they maybe have a little more trouble controlling. That doesn't work. Then it's going to be an outright declaration of the Insurrection Act, and they're going to call out ICE and what militia they need. And I think Hegseth is ensured they'll have sufficient numbers, and they're going to, whatever they have to do, whenever and wherever they have to do it. They're not going to lose, in other words. That's the mantra I've heard.
5: Let's go to Hannah.
4: Colonel Wilkerson, I think you raised a really important point earlier about people who formerly held these prominent positions who have made it in their careers, either in the military or in government, are unwilling to speak out because they've made it and they have something to lose. When we have elections approaching, we have a group of people who are going to have a lot less to lose if they're a lame duck. So let's say we have a congressional lame duck caucus and you are in charge of it. What would you have your lame ducks do in the time they have left before Congress turns over in January?
6: Well, if we haven't already got impeachment proceedings going full bore ahead, I would have them do that.
5: That's the most important aspect. Yeah, that's right. They can have their own shadow hearings, too, as we've talked about. We've been speaking with retired Colonel Larry Wilkerson, who is a very outspoken critic of the imperial presidency and the military-industrial complex and the destruction of our republic. Before we leave, Larry, is there anything else you'd like to say? And we have to wrap up.
6: No, I would just like to say one last thing. If we have a civil war, I hope we win.
5: On that note, to be continued, obviously. Thank you very much, Larry Wilkerson.
6: Take care.
2: We've been speaking with Colonel Lawrence Wilkerson. We will link to his work at RalphNaderRadioHour.com. We're going to take a one-minute break. When we come back, we welcome a Canadian who is going to give us a Canadian perspective on our newly minted trade war with our closest ally, Canada. But first, let's check in with our corporate crime reporter, Russell Mokyber.
7: From the National Press Building in Washington, D.C., this is your Corporate Crime Report, a Morning Minute for Friday, August 28, 2026. I'm Russell Mokhiber. A week after a devastating drug mix-up at St. Thomas Hospital in Nashville, Tennessee, the hospital released a statement giving more details about exactly what went wrong and how the hospital is now addressing the situation. News Channel 5 in Nashville broke the story on the drug mix-up and how it led to catastrophic complications for four patients who were supposed to undergo routine joint replacement surgeries. The hospital confirmed that the medication error happened in the hospital's pharmacy, and instead of receiving an injection of common anesthetic in their spines, the four patients each received potassium phosphate, and then, as the hospital described it, experienced adverse health reactions and received immediate medical care. For the Corporate Crime Reporter, I'm Russell Mokhiber.
2: Thank you, Russell. Welcome back to the Ralph Nader Radio Hour. I'm Steve Scrovan, along with David Feldman, Hannah, and Ralph. Apparently, we're at war with Canada. Who'd have thought? David?
3: Toby Heaps is the CEO and co-founder of Corporate Knights and editor-in-chief of Corporate Knights magazine. He spearheaded the first global ranking of the world's 100 most sustainable corporations back in 2005. And in 2007, he coined the term clean capitalism. He has been published in the Financial Times, Wall Street Journal, and the Globe and Mail, and is a regular guest speaker on the CBC. Welcome back to the Ralph Nader Radio Hour, Toby Heaps.
8: Thanks, David.
5: Welcome indeed, Toby. And just to add to what David said, one of my favorite issues of Corporate Knights is called Pulling Together, How the Cooperative Economy is Rising to the Challenges of Our Time. So it was on consumer co-ops throughout Canada. And people should know that Toby's magazine often is inserted in the New York Times or in Washington Post for people in the States to get a sense of how special this magazine really is. And there's nothing like it in the United States. Toby, the Globe and Mail, arguably the leading newspaper in Canada, just had a column by Andrew Coyne, which said, "The whole world is watching as Canada stands up to Trump." And he starts out saying, quote, "I'm not sure anyone has quite wrapped their mind around the significance of what just happened, or at least not in Canada, we haven't. But the rest of the world has taken note. A sampling of the headlines. Canada walked away from Trump. Could the European Union ever do the same? Europeans should learn from Canadian courage. Canada digs in as more countries stand up to Trump." And the final headline he cites is, "The Mouse That Roared." Well, before all this started, there is intact a U.S.-Canada-Mexico trade agreement that Trump's first-term negotiators signed off on, and he praised it wildly. But then, in the second term, Trump didn't lose any time saying he wanted to annex Canada as the 51st state, creating an uproar in Canada. They defied him, obviously, and in his dangerous, unstable personality riddled with vengeance, he basically said to himself, "I'm going to get Canada." And he started slapping tariffs, and then he suspended them and slapping tariffs. This has led to the present imbroglio. Trump started it. Do you want to describe what's happened in the last few weeks?
8: Sure. So our new prime minister, who owes his job to Trump attacking Canada and using about 51st state, is a sort of global financial black belt. Used to be governor of the Bank of England. He worked at Goldman Sachs for 13 years. He was governor of the Bank of Canada. And he's sort of like the Warren Buffett of global economics. And when he made a speech in Davos this January, railing against the rupture in global geopolitics created by the United States, it got under the skin of President Trump. And the next day when he made his speech, he said, "Canada lives and exists because the United States allows it to." So there was pride and there was also fear. Quite recently, Canada has played more behind the scenes with financial markets and dealing with the United States and has not responded in kind to the tariffs that have been leveled against our country for the better part of a year. It's been referred by people who have attacked the current Canadian administration as an elbows down, not elbows up strategy. Elbows up is a reference to Gordie Howe, the famous hockey player, the Detroit Red Wings Canadian, who had often had his elbows up. But recently, with the trade deal that was on the table, that looked like it was something that Canada could sign, I mean, the last minute, unreasonable demands were introduced, including preventing Canada from being able to organize trade agreements with other nations. So essentially coming us in as a 51st state on global trade. Canada's prime minister gave directions to walk away from the trade talks and to respond in kind after Trump announced $20 billion new tariffs on $20 billion of U.S. of Canadian exports to the United States. Canada responded in kind with the elbows fully up, fortunately, dollar for dollar to what the United States did, and targeting in a special way the agricultural states that might be relevant in the midterms in terms of imposing heavy duties, imports of tractors, agricultural equipment, dairy, and other types of products that are designed to have political potency. And so what we're seeing is sort of like a political physics. For every reaction, there's an equal and opposite reaction. Canada has in many ways benefited and rallied around our nationhood. We're often not the most boisterous or loudest type of folks, but this continued disrespect for our statehood and the continued attacks and the unreasonableness and the unfair play that our prime minister said something to the effect when the United States signs something, it's in pencil, is really denigrating the United States' reputation globally and in Canadians' minds. Canadians usually love Americans. We define ourselves as not being American. But if you go to sports games when the U.S. anthem is sung, sometimes there's booing that happens. That would never have happened before. And we are really upset. Our premier in Ontario even told the president to kiss his which is not the kind of language you generally hear from Canadian politicians. So Canadians are upset, and we are responding.
5: Well, the headline in the Washington Post recently says, Canada trade fight could cost the GOP. It feeds into Democratic arguments that Trump is destabilizing the economy. And there are very close races in Michigan, Iowa, and Maine that are going to be most affected by these tariffs on Canadian imports. What's your view of that? Who's going to lose in this fight? And how do you think it's going to bear out? You think Trump's going to back down again?
8: It's going to be interesting to see. So there's two things that Canada is doing right now. One of them is out in the open, and there's another punch that Canada could throw that's being toyed with. The out in the open is we just slapped tariffs on farming equipment, dairy, steel, and various other goods, totaling $20 billion of Canadian imports. The other thing that we could do in Canada that the Prime Minister mused about but has up until now been off the table is slapping tariffs on fossil fuel exports, oil and gas, pointedly. Canada provides the biggest chunk of U.S. imports of fossil fuels, and the U.S. refineries can't really process the tight oil that the U.S. produces that the Canadian oil buys. And so Canada has a card to play there, and we also have a card to play with potash, which is a key input for the farmers. And we can affect market prices, spot market prices immediately and impose pain immediately on U.S. farmers and U.S. drivers if we decide to play that card. That's sort of like considered the nuclear option in the trade. It's been off the table up until now. Even Trump tariffs have largely left Canadian imports of fossil fuels alone. But that's something the Prime Minister mused about on his Saturday speech. And that would take it to a new level and cause the gas prices to spike even further than the Iran war has. And I think that would be quite detrimental across a number of the races we're seeing that are tight. And the farming ones, of course, are designed to hurt. But I think we've only thrown half the punch that we could. And there are consequences to on both sides or the other. The other thing that Canada is doing, and this is more my interpretation than what's part of the official record, but the Prime Minister of Canada has strong relationships through central banking days with the central bankers in Europe, in Japan, other places. And there have been some articles, there are more rumors, but from credible sources, that he's been working the phones to get people to see the sort of economic state the U.S. is in, how it's shooting itself in the foot, and to divest of some of the U.S. bond holdings. And we've seen the $40 trillion debt the U.S. has. Canada has unwound $80 billion of its holdings of U.S. debt over the last year. And there's a real card there that can be played. It's definitely going to be done discreetly, and we're not sure if it's being played. But I would not doubt that is happening as well.
5: Before we get to Prime Minister Carney's deliberate attempt to lessen the dependence on the United States by the Canadian economy, he's been to the Far East on this. He's traveled developing economic relations with other countries, both as imports and exports. Tell us about the impact on the integrated auto industry between the U.S. and Canada. I mean, every day, parts of cars go back and forth. And has that been disrupted? And if so, that's a big deal. That's more significant than the number of items in the $20 billion category that Trump has put a 50% tariff on.
8: Yeah, the Secretary of Commerce has been quite clear that there is no future for North American integrated auto strategy. That strategy has been the cornerstone of our country's trade since it was implemented in 1965. And the United States has been completely clear that that's over. We've seen various auto companies ramp down production. Ford, I think, produced 200 cars in Canada last year, almost nothing. Investments that were announced have been walked back. Subsidies that have received have not always been returned when those investments were walked back. The U.S. companies have also, for the most part, been slow off the mark on embracing electrification, and that is sort of going to sign their death warrant long term. At the moment, there's still a number of unionized auto workers and a significant supply chain, so it does hurt us right here and now, but the auto sector in Canada has been one of continual decline over the last 15 years, and we're seeing that decline accelerate, and there is a lot of pain. There is still a significant amount of trade, but it's going down by the month, and it does not look poised for survival unless there's a pivot to sort of cars of the future where all the demand growth is going to be.
5: You know, my guess is that Trump's going to back down. And one reason I think he's going to back down is he's got three Senate candidates in Maine, Iowa, and Michigan who are screaming at him, saying, we're going to lose the election and you may lose the Senate if you don't pull back. Senator Susan Collins of Maine has already come out against these tariffs. And so he will be confronted with, you want to lose the Senate? Do you know what that means in terms of impeachment, in terms of judicial nominees, in terms of you getting anything through? So he's going to back down. I'll bet on that. But what really encourages me is how the commentary in Canada is escalating into very, very sound observations and not getting stuck in the weeds of the tariff impositions on product X and product Y. For example, to go back to Andrew Coyne of the Globe and Mail, he says, quote, our fight, it is no exaggeration to say, is a civilized world's fight. It's a fight for reason and comedy in the affairs of nations against an administration whose worldview and behavior is increasingly that of an aggressive dictatorship in all its crudeness and its thuggery, end quote. He's referring to Donald J. Trump's dictatorship. There are people in the United States who still have not risen to the occasion of how deep his dictatorship is developing rapidly over more and more aspects of American culture, politics, economics, freedom, civil liberties, civil rights, and worker rights and consumer rights. They still think it's trending to authoritarianism, which is absurd. He is a dictator and he makes no bones about it. He does whatever he wants and he stated he can do whatever he wants domestically and abroad. I see an interesting shift here. He's the first to back down. Do you think he's going to back down?
8: I hope so. I hope with all my heart that he's going to back down. It would be pretty insane

0: So I think when we look back on this period, I mean, we've had a long history with the United States, mostly friendly, but there's been at least 5 points prior to Trump where there was musing about annexing Canada and even efforts to do it. And in one case, we had to burn down the White House in response in 1812. But Canada is considered an honest broker on the global stage. And Mark Carney, our prime minister, is a kind of a rare person of credibility within that kind of global financial elite and credibility. When he made his speech in Davos about the rupture in geopolitics initiated by the US presidency abandoning law and order and the shift towards authoritarianism and thuggery, that speech was the kind of speech that will be referenced, that will be played in 100 years, part of the sort of great speeches that go then down in the pantheon of what changes minds and hearts. And it really, you could see the reaction that happened. You don't see standing ovations in Davos. There was a standing ovation of the likes that I've never seen. And it really, really hit a chord and spoke to people's sort of hopes and fears, what is happening and what we can do, and recognizing the sort of world as it is. And Canada had just come from, the prime minister had just come from meeting with the head of state of China and recognizing that, you know, you don't always, you agree with everything on everything with everybody you trade with. Otherwise you wouldn't trade with anybody, and sort of putting Canada's interests at the primary consideration. So it's, things have changed. And I think that speech in Davos, the rupture speech, will be probably sort of the most significant speech that was made, certainly this year, possibly this decade.
1: Go to David.
2: Toby, Trump only knows how to break things. And I think you're a student of capitalism. In order for capitalism, or whatever you want to call this economic system, in order for it to survive, it really has to keep collapsing and then get bailed out by the government and then rebuilt in the image of the oligarchs in order for this system to survive. Do you think that's Trump's plan? That all this insanity is really, there's a method to this madness? He's planning to collapse the global economy to save the system so it can be rebuilt once again in the oligarch's own image.
0: Yeah, I mean, there's the whole playbook, Naomi Klein's book, Disaster Capitalism, and you could see a lot of alignment with that. I think the real danger, though, is the debt levels in the United States at $40 trillion, just kind of unprecedented. And the ability of the United States to function economically depends on the credibility of its word. And when people start getting the idea in their head that when the United States signs something, signature to a document, gives a promise that it's in pencil, and you can't really take it to the bank or rely on it, that can have really deleterious effects. And we've seen this last week, Treasury Secretary trying to prop up the US dollar to no avail and having to put in more. And it kind of is reminiscent of what you see happening and sort of what you saw happen with the Bank of England when George Soros almost broke it, another financial crisis. And we'll see if what boils up. But I think the United States is in a kind of precarious position. That might be the playbook, but there's a real risk it loses its primacy in the economic order, the sort of main reserve currency. And we're seeing many countries already unwind. And as soon as the US dollar no longer is a reserve currency, living for free or on debt becomes really difficult. And that's why a lot of people in the United States, in Wall Street and in universities that are following these things, are quite worried.
1: People who think that the national debt and deficits are remote from their lives, the more shaky and unstable and accelerating is our national debt, the more your interest rates for home mortgage, credit card rates, and all kinds of things that you borrow on credit are going to go up right now, and never mind any kind of economic collapse. And the impact on our children and grandchildren who might be expected to start having to pay down this debt. So it's a contemporary issue which the Federal Reserve is grappling with right now in terms of whether it's going to raise interest rates in the coming months. Let's go to Hannah.
3: What are the unions doing in response to this trade war? I would imagine that it would harm union members. What's their response been?
0: The big unions and big industry have been, which is the ones that are most affected, forest products, oil, steel, have been really well organized in getting support. So the government has been shoveling billions of dollars into workers' pockets that have been waylaid or into the company's pockets so that they can continue to pay workers and remain viable. So they've been effective. Worker pain that are exposed to tariffs has been largely mitigated, and the unions have been a pretty effective spokespeople for their interests. You haven't heard a lot of fiery kind of nationalist language. The union leaders have not been a big part of the kind of national discussion around sovereignty. I mean, there's been some dissension because the energy workers, the oil workers union definitely wants to keep oil out of the fight and not looking to escalate things. I think they've done a good job for their members in terms of keeping the paychecks flowing. but they haven't sort of risen above the parapet to make the larger case and the moral case and the justice case that union.

0: friends of yours might have made.
1: We've been speaking with Toby Heaps, the founder and publisher of Corporate Knights, the Canadian magazine that, among other missions, evaluates corporations by name, whether they're banks or mineral companies or consumer product companies, in terms of whether they measure up on a scale quite specifically designed to define the public interest. How can they get a copy, or is it online?
0: Yeah, you can go to corporatenights.com. 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The list doesn't get sold or anything like that, just for us, and can kind of stay abreast on a weekly basis. If you want to subscribe to the print or the digital copy, you can do that too.
1: Thank you very much, Toby. And let's hope some of our listeners log in to Corporate Knights and see what you're finding out about corporate behavior and how to measure it.
0: Thanks, Ralph. Really appreciated the chance to speak with you and your listeners.
1: You're welcome.
2: We've been speaking with Toby Heaps. We will link to his work at ralphnaderradiohour.com. Dave, before we close, Ralph, there are a couple of sidebars you wanted to talk about. Talk about the meeting between Hakeem Jeffries and Jared Kushner.
1: This was uncovered by an article in the New York Times on August 24th. They met in New York, and they talked about common ground. Well, this is a very ominous situation, because Jeffries has stopped the Democrats in the House from even talking about impeachment, not to mention advancing impeachment and reflecting 90% of Democratic voters and two-thirds of independent voters, according to a Slinda Lake poll. So my hunch is that he's setting the stage, Hakeem Jeffries, that if he becomes Speaker, he trades off. He says, we won't move to impeach, but we would like a few of these bills to pass without the President Trump's opposition. And this is going to usher in a huge conflict among Democrats, especially recent elected ones in the House of Representatives. And there'll be cries, legitimate, of Hakeem Jeffries betraying 90% of the Democratic voters who want impeachment now, want impeachment yesterday. So this is a very ominous situation here, and Jeffries better pay attention. He has refused to meet with national citizen groups, but he meets with Trump's son-in-law, who roams the world looking for investments under the guise of being an ambassador at large in conflict situations. And so we're going to demand that Jeffries meet in Washington, D.C. with these citizen groups. Hakeem Jeffries is bad news, and the more public focus there is on what he intends to do, like asking him now before the election, do you favor impeachment of Trump? When he was asked in April by a reporter, he dodged it, saying, quote, I don't want to get ahead of that discussion, end quote. Really? You don't want to get ahead of 80%, 90% of your Democratic voters? So this is a betrayal in the making, and the earlier we catch it, the faster we're going to exercise it, the faster we're going to force him to reconsider and back down.
2: Ralph, what do you think Jeffries thinks he's going to get in return for no impeachment?
1: What he calls his affordability platform, you know, a housing bill, some restraints on pricing, maybe retrenchment on tariffs, which are passed on to the consumer in higher prices. You know, nothing structural, nothing fundamental. He is a genocidal supporter of the Israeli regime, has been for years. He has never challenged the military budget. In fact, he's voted to increase it beyond what the generals asked for. He has never challenged the empire and how it's costing all kinds of investments here at home in communities around the country where the public works and public services are crumbling. It's bad news. And his trade-offs will be very minor, and he will back off from impeachment, because once he raises the impeachment flag, Trump will really go after him, and Jeffrey's very sensitive to that. He's far more sensitive to the corporate forces than he is to the civic forces, which he's supposed to be representing.
3: I'm not going to defend Hakeem Jeffries. He came out against Medicare for All last week, but he's going to become the first Black speaker. January 3rd, we just heard Colonel Wilkerson talking about how dangerous January 3rd is, when the gavel is supposedly handed over to Hakeem Jeffries. Do you think it's possible that Jared Kushner might serve as a back channel negotiator between Hakeem Jeffries and Trump? As bad as Kushner was, he did wash his hands of Trump in the lead up to January 6th. It's pretty scary to be Hakeem Jeffries in the lead up to January 3rd, isn't it?
1: It depends what happens in the Senate. If the Senate remains Republican, Trump won't try such a radical move and try to stop the certification of the election of House members on January 3rd.
2: Ralph, our next little sidebar here involves former Secretary of State and First Lady Hillary Clinton, who sat down for a conversation hosted by the Hampson Institute on a variety of issues, but you particularly wanted to address her comments on Iran.
1: Well, Hillary Clinton, who will be known as the butcher of Libya, to this day, Libya's in chaos because she managed to deceive Obama into bombing Libya and overthrowing Gaddafi, who had already normalized relations with Western nations and cut back on his weapons programs. And this toppled Gaddafi and has created chaos, disruption, death, injury, economic deprivation in Libya ever since. She's now focusing on Iran. And the other day, she said the Iranian regime killed 40,000 of their own people when they were protesting during the Israeli-U.S. attacks, which is false. The expected figure was 7,000. It included hundreds of Iranian police, and it was infiltrated by the well-recognized Israeli agitators, spies who are all over Iran and helped target the leadership for assassination. So she got her facts wrong there, and then she indicated that Iran was the instigator of the Iran-Iraq war when it was completely false. It was the U.S. government and their ally Saddam Hussein, who they pushed to invade Iran after the Ayatollah's revolution, and 500,000 dead Iranian and Iraqi soldiers were the result of that stalemate after a number of years. So she got her history completely wrong. She's losing her grip on the facts, never mind that she's an imperial Hillary Clinton to the end, never questioning the military budget when she was on the Senate Armed Services Committee, voted for the Iraq War, the criminal invasion that killed over a million Iraqis by Bush and Cheney. And when she was asked, didn't you read the U.S. intelligence report, Senator Clinton, which said that there was no evidence of weapons of mass destruction by Saddam Hussein? She said, no, I didn't. I didn't have time. History is not reckoned with the malicious dimension of Hillary Clinton, and she should not be forgotten with her rhetoric and her alleged concern for children in our country. Concern that was never vanguarded by her in terms of raising the minimum wage, by the way. She was the last leading Democrat to support raising the federal minimum wage from $7.25, which it is to this day.
2: I want to thank our guests again, Colonel Lawrence Wilkerson and Toby Heaps. 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A transcript of this program will appear on the Ralph Nader Radio Hour Substack site soon after the episode is posted.
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1: Thank you, everybody. And listeners, demand that your candidates who are running around campaigning, shaking hands, stand for a contract for the American people. I've drawn it up, talked about it, and you've just listened to a similar pledge by former Secretary of Labor Robert Reich. Make them stand for promises. They don't like to have mandates from the people in trying to win elections. They want to win it their own way without upsetting Wall Street, AIPAC, or the military-industrial complex. Put your say in forcefully.

The very word secrecy is repugnant in a free and open society. And we are, as a people, inherently and historically opposed to secret societies, to secret oaths, and to secret proceedings. We decided long ago that the dangers of excessive and unwarranted concealment of pertinent facts far outweighed the dangers which are cited to justify it. Even today, there is little value in opposing the threat of a closed society by imitating its arbitrary restrictions. Even today, there is little value in ensuring the survival of our nation if our traditions do not survive with it. And there is very grave danger that an announced need for increased security will be seized upon by those anxious to expand its meaning to the very limits of official censorship and concealment. That I do not intend to permit to the extent that it's in my control. And no official of my administration, whether his rank is high or low, civilian or military, should interpret my words here tonight as an excuse to censor the news, to stifle dissent, to cover up our mistakes, or to withhold from the press and the public the facts they deserve to

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1: Welcome to Talk World Radio, a half-hour discussion of politics as if the people mattered. I'm David Swanson.
2: This week on Talk World Radio, we are talking about one of the ways in which the Israeli government has been murdering children in Gaza. Our guest, Dr. Mimi Sayed, is a board-certified emergency medicine physician from the United States with extensive experience in managing trauma and critically ill patients in urban and rural settings. She's an assistant clinical professor at the University of Washington and Washington State University and a fellow at the American College of Emergency Physicians. Dr. Sayed served for months in Gaza in 2024 at both Al-Aqsa Hospital and Nasser Hospital, where she documented severe injuries from drone strikes. She has firsthand experience treating civilians targeted by the Israeli military, and critically, she is co-author of a new report from the Costs of War Project at Brown University that is titled Lethal Precision Without Accountability, Israeli Government Quadcopter Use in Gaza. Dr. Mimi Sayed, welcome to Talk World Radio.
3: Thank you for having me.
2: So for those who don't know and don't have their own and aren't using them and haven't seen them, what the heck is a quadcopter?
3: Quadcopter is essentially a small drone, kind of like you can buy commercially here, and it has a rifle mounted to it. It has the capability of precision targeting. These drones have been used in warfare, not these particular kind, but bigger ones have been used in other warfare, like in the Ukraine and Russia. But these particular ones have more implications, the ones that are being used by Israel in Gaza. Our report talks about specifically the ballistics, and also the firsthand evidence that I was able to bring back when I worked in Gaza, the forensic and the medical evidence. That's essentially a quadcopter. I never knew what a quadcopter was. It's something I learned, unfortunately.
2: Well, you can get little toy ones very cheap and easy. They may not hold a rifle, but these are things that a single person can use to target and kill other people, right?
3: Correct. And the way that they're being used, historically, you know, these are created, drone warfare has been created to mitigate civilian harm. It is used to identify combatants versus civilians. But what we found in our report is that, perversely, it's being used for the opposite. It is being used to deliberately target and shoot children.
2: And it's allowing the Israeli military to kill people they otherwise wouldn't be able to kill?
3: Correct. So the report goes into very specifics, but it starts out with four different reasons why this suggests intentionality and deliberate targeting of children. One is that the high number of child casualties that not just myself, but foreign doctors have seen when they were working in Gaza at different times of the year, at different departments. The testimony associating some of these casualties with drones or quadcopters, people who firsthand witnessed this. And then the direct observation of medical doctors that treated these children. And then four, you have Israeli soldiers that are admitting to targeting and deliberately shooting children. You have multiple interviews on social media, on news interviews, where they say, yeah, we can kill them, therefore we do. There's a directive given to a unit after October 7th, kill everyone. And they compared it to shooting ducks in the head. They were talking about civilians and children.
2: So it's not only a lack of accountability, but it's such absolute assurance of no accountability that they're publicly bragging about it.
3: Absolutely. And we've seen this time and time again, not just with quadcopters, but Israeli snipers doing this, not just in Gaza, but also the West Bank. There's actually video footage, quite a high number of them, of Israeli snipers shooting children. And children, not just like children that may be teenagers or adults, these are children that are easily identifiable as children. And myself alone, when I was in Gaza, the majority of the children that I treated were under the age of 12. They were easily identifiable as children. And in this report, I go into, you know, I was able to thoroughly document 18 specific cases of children that came in with single shots to the head, to the upper torso, the neck. Most of them came in dead on arrival. So that means that you weren't able to take them to CT scan. There were a few that I was able to stabilize and they actually survived and we were able to take them to CT scan. And there we found a bullet lodged in their head. And this was, you know, just 18 that I was able to capture. Just the nature and the urgency of what it's like to treat patients during a mass casualty incident as it is in Gaza. It's impossible to document all of them. And I'm just talking about myself. There are dozens of other foreign doctors who have documented and reported the same.
2: And the children were a high percentage of the casualties coming in.
3: Yeah, so to give you an idea, when I was in Gaza in August to September, we document our cases. We document the demographic of the population. 100% of my patients were civilians. So before I went, I thought, okay, I'm going to see a combatant because that's what happens in, you know, war zones and conflict zones. And we would treat them because that's what we do as doctors. 100% of them were civilians. They were coming from areas that were designated as safe zones under the IDF or the Israeli military. And these patients would come in, and the majority of them at that time, 86% of them were women and children of my patients. And, you know, in a combat zone, you would see military personnel coming in with guns or some kind of weapons. But none of that just never happened. I don't know a single foreign doctor who's seen that. I never saw a gun other than an Israeli soldier holding a gun. Not to say that I know 100% know they weren't there. It's just that they weren't our patients. We never saw them in the hospital.
2: Yeah. I mean, in the report points out that the situations where there was no way that the Israeli military could have imagined that these children were so-called combatants. But isn't it important that we point out that it would have been exactly as illegal and immoral if they could have imagined that, and even if they had been right about that, right? This, that the whole thing is a crime, no?
3: Exactly. These are crimes. And this is the point of all of this is, you know, in the emergency department here where I work in the U.S. as a doctor, if I have anybody, not just a child, but if I have anybody coming into my emergency department with a gunshot wound, even if it was an accident, if someone tells me, I was cleaning my gun and I accidentally shot myself, I have to report that to the authorities. I have to. I am obligated by law for my license to report that. And, you know, and that's anybody. But I'm talking about children coming in every single day, multiple times a day with single wounds, single gunshot wounds. I am obligated by my oath that I have taken as a physician to document, report, and name the perpetrators. That is my job as a physician. And that's what we've done. And this is, you know, part of the work that I do is to show the world, policymakers, the American public, where our tax dollars are going. You know, you talked about being able to target children. I want to point out the United Nations report that was published on June 23rd. Our report was published on June 17th. And June 23rd, just a few days after, the United Nations published a report on the deliberate targeting of children by the Israeli soldiers. And in this report, they specifically talk about quadcopters and the technology associated with it. They talk about infrared capabilities and the ability to distinguish between a child and an adult and a civilian, a combatant, all of those things. One of the soldiers in this report, you know, they document is talking about how he can sit away, far away from the target and do other activities. And also, like a video game, can target a child and shoot him in the head. So this capability and this technology is available. It is being used. And, you know, unfortunately, Gaza has been the testing ground for this military technology. It's pretty widely known at this point. And, you know, you think about, well, why does this pertain to me? Why, as an American citizen, this is so far away from me. Why do I care about this? This is a dangerous precedent to set. To have the ability to target anybody you want, especially children, without any accountability, without putting yourself in danger, right? Think about the dimension, the layers of this. You can sit there somewhere far away from danger, you know, which is difficult for soldiers to do in a combat zone. They can sit far away and they can target and shoot whoever they want. That can happen anywhere. That technology exists. And we know that there's drone technology in our country right now doing these type of things. You're not necessarily shooting, but that technology to recognize and identify whoever they want, facial recognition, all of those things.
2: Or at least to imagine they've identified, and sometimes they haven't. But I hope, Dr. Syed, I hope there are millions of people listening or watching who don't ask, what does murdering thousands of children have to do with me? I hope to many, many people, it has everything to do with them immediately, without argument. But who makes these drones, and who makes the ammunition? And the report refers to NATO bullets. What are NATO bullets?
3: Yeah, there's one specific company that we do mention, and it goes into a lot of technical detail, which was done by one of my co-authors, Wes Bryant, who is an expert in this field. He's former Pentagon and ballistics expert, a special operations. So he knows this information very well and was able to provide us a ballistics report for these quadcopters, for the children that came in with the actual bullets lodged in their head. But not only that, but the children, the photos of the children that came in with bullet holes in their head and their neck that I wasn't able to save and take to the CT scan. And he talks specifically about the angle in which the wounds are placed at a 30 to 60 degree angle, which would be difficult to do for a sniper who, you know, was shooting from a building or from the ground. And the size of these bullets and the fact that they are staying intact speaks to the type of bullet they are. They are full metal jackets. And of course, I'm a doctor. I don't know, I'm not an expert in ballistics. So I did pull in my colleagues for this. And he specifically talks about NATO bullets being used by Israel and the U.S. And these are wartime bullets. So there's different types of bullets. Some bullets are meant to enter the body and basically explode or, fragment. And those are the ones that leave big holes. And you can see, those are the ones that are being used in games and rivalries and things. And then you have wartime bullets, which are these bullets that we're seeing being used by Israel and the U.S. They're smaller bullets. They stay intact when they enter the body. And you can see in some of these photos that I've included in the article, these bullets were shot from a high angle, and they entered the skull of a child. So one of them is a four-year-old little girl, entered the skull of a four-year-old child, which has a very soft, soft tissue. It's not hard skull like an adult, is able to pass through and get lodged, and they stay intact. And many of the people who have, accused me of all sorts of things, of fabricating these images, taping a bullet on people, a child, that just ridiculous things. They say, well, the bullet is supposed to explode or fragment. There's no fragmentation. Well, these bullets aren't meant to do that. They're exactly meant to do what they did.
2: I was going to say they are presumably manufactured in one or more NATO countries, probably the big weapons maker in NATO, the United States.
3: Absolutely. And that is the implication in this article, is these guns, these bullets, the munition is being supplied by the U.S. for Israel. Without the U.S.'s support, this wouldn't be possible. And that is why it is so incredibly important. Another reason why this is so incredibly important is there's pending legislation to merge military technologies, U.S. military technologies, with a foreign nation, that being Israel. This is the first time in history this has ever been proposed, that has ever been planned, to completely merge military technologies. And what that means is, one, we are giving Israel full access to American military technology, which we've never done with a foreign nation. And two, we are signing off in the manner in which Israeli government is using their military technology in places, for example, like Gaza or Lebanon. And we've seen their track record to how they've been using it. They've killed the majority of civilians, and they have themselves reported these numbers. The IDF has reported that 85% of the casualties in Gaza have been civilians. And so we are signing off on this. And, now with the United Nations report saying that the Israeli military is deliberately targeting children, we are saying, yes, let's sign up for this. We want to endorse your behavior, and we want to participate in it. It's incredibly terrifying.
2: Yeah. And we should be clear that outrageous absurdity should be taken out of the national so-called Defense Authorization Act, but that there should be no contemplation of passing the damn thing after taking that out, in that it is $1.5 trillion into a war machine, stripping money out of darn near everything else and leaving the discretionary budget 77% for war and almost nothing for anything good or useful.
3: Well, that's what's maddening is, you know, as a doctor in the U.S. and I work in rural America, and I treat veterans on a regular basis, people who have served their country, have served our country, put their lives at risk, and they can't afford cancer care. They can't afford anything. They can't even afford their medications from the pharmacy. Meanwhile, we take our money and we send it to a foreign nation to kill civilians and children. I mean, just that bigger picture is it's enraging. I mean, it seems like a betrayal to our people. And that's why, if you don't care about anything else, if you don't care about Palestinian children, care about that. Care about not being able to afford your groceries, your rent, and you have a job, a full-time job. You have two jobs. You can't afford things for your children. So it's, you know, it makes no sense on any level. It doesn't make any sense.
2: And the report goes into the fact, Dr. Mimi Sayed, that not only is the Israeli military killing all of these people, but they're killing them in a place that's blockaded so that these hospitals are operating with no anesthesia when children come in injured and so forth, right?
3: Absolutely. And that's another great point is, and it's a whole other layer, you know, when these children came into the hospital, we had nothing to take care of them with. There were children that were meant to just stay and die because they had an injury to their brain and there was no a sterile OR. There's flies everywhere. There's no antibiotics. There are no medications to sedate children or give them pain medication while you have to amputate their limb in the emergency department. I myself have amputated limbs. I remember a baby that had a shredded limb that was bleeding and we had no OR. And we had to amputate right there in the ER. I remember taking my pair of trauma shears out of my bag and just snipping it off. No pain medication. This is pre-industrial. This is like, you know, you're talking about like civil war times. I mean, it's insane. It's nothing I ever thought in my entire life in my career that I would see, like in the conditions that I would have to practice in. I just never thought that would ever happen. But it's happening to this day. It's still happening, and it's under this guise of ceasefire. There's bombings every day. There are shootings every day. Now you have these weapons that are mounted that shoot anybody that comes near a certain distance to the you know, yellow line. And I'm not sure if your listeners understand that, but you know, Gaza has been completely basically shrunk into this area that's impossibly small. Towards the sea. And there's something called a yellow line that Israel has mandated. And if you pass a certain point just near it, it will start automatically shooting you. It doesn't matter who you are. You'll get shot. You will get killed. And these lines are so arbitrary. Like you can't tell whether you're past the line or before the line. They're just these yellow blocks that have been, you know, randomly laid down. And it's just another way of just killing civilians and children.
2: It's incredible. How are media outlets doing at covering your report specifically, but this topic in general?
3: Yeah, you know, David, this is incredibly important to ask because I was on another radio show recently, and you would think a prestigious university like Brown University, right? Cost of War Project is actually a very notable journal. They heavily vet their articles. They do all of the research necessary to verify the information that we are presenting to them is accurate. It took months for me and my co-authors to publish this. And I thought, okay, this is Brown University. This is Cost of War Project. We are going to have media attention. Thank God, you know, this is going to be in Western media and mainstream media. It's quite the opposite. I have reached out to so many, you know, journalists, to news networks, all of them, as many as I had access to, and nobody seems to be interested. And the general, you know, the general opinion is, and I've talked to some congressmen, it's like, yeah, we know this is happening. but we, our hands are tied. You know, I sent this particular article to Marco Rubio. I sent it to our president. I sent it to congressmen, various, you know, senators and representatives. No response, no interest. You know, one of the offices that actually met with us said, yeah, we know this is happening. We know this is happening, but we can't do anything about it right now. We can, you know, we can write letters and we can sign on to letters, but we can't do anything about it. And it's, this has kind of been the same answer I've gotten ever since I got back from Gaza. Even when I tried to go to DC and speak to congressmen, this is the same answer we've been getting.
1: The Democratic National Committee recently met in Austin, and they voted on a resolution, for whatever it may be worth, saying that they liked the Leahy Law. They would uphold the Leahy Law, which is, of course, one of a dozen or so laws that are violated by every weapons shipment anywhere, including to Israel. When these Congress members say they can't listen, I mean, presumably they're saying they can't uphold their own laws. Why? Why not? Who is it that's tying their hands?
3: Well, this is interesting because Charles Blaha, who is a co-author of this and also a former 32 years, you know, worked for the State Department, he talked about this. And the Leahy Law, it doesn't apply to Israel. So it applies to everybody. If it applies to all countries, just doesn't apply to Israel. Because there are loopholes. The U.S., the government. Doesn't apply to Israel because there are loopholes for them. And it never has actually applied for them, applied to them. And that is what we ask for in this article, is to apply the Leahy Law to Israel. The law is actually very clear. It's clearly written. If, you know, if munitions or anything supplied by the U.S. is being used against international law, against the humanitarian law, we have to stop it. They have to be held accountable. This has just never happened. We've not done that to Israel.
1: Somebody has fooled even former Senator Leahy, because he wrote an op-ed a couple of years ago saying each of these shipments to Israel is violating the law with my name on it.
3: Yeah. And it doesn't apply to Israel. That's essentially the bottom line. It doesn't apply. And, you know, it's not just that. It's not just that it doesn't apply, but we are now signing, and we're hoping to sign on to this, also this behavior and the activities that Israel is doing right now in places like Gaza and the West Bank.
1: You mean the U.S. government is in the National Defense Authorization Act?
3: Yeah. Absolutely. Yeah, that's exactly what.
1: So this report concludes with a long list of recommendations, or at least 8 numbered recommendations, and they're all good oversights and transparency and so forth. But why not ban the damn things? What is the reason for not banning weaponized drones? Was the world not okay prior to killer robots?
3: Well, and here, this is what I was saying earlier, is these weapons are designed to mitigate civilian harm. They're actually supposed to be used to minimize civilian harm, because they are used to recognize. So if you have this quadcopter,
1: armed flying robots reduce civilian harm.
3: Because it allows you to recognize a child from a combatant. You can recognize, you know, you can see your target. And so the idea is, if this was normal, you know, we're talking about morality. If you see a child, you won't take the shot. You won't shoot a child. And so you can shoot a combatant, and then it's, you know, you're shooting combatants. You're not shooting children. You're not shooting civilians. But they're using this in the opposite way.
1: But if you lock people in the world's biggest open air prison and you fly killer robots over them and you correctly identify large adults and murder them, tell me, what is the slightest bit moral about that?
3: Oh, I'm not saying it is. If it were up to me, I wouldn't want any of that. Of course, we shouldn't have any munitions or gun going to any of these places. But my point is, that's why it exists in the first place. And what we're asking for is accountability. We're asking for sanctions to Israel until they abide by international humanitarian law, which is not happening. None of the units are being held accountable. They operate with complete impunity. They can do whatever they want. They've in fact said, Israeli officials, is that we are God once we enter Gaza. We can do whatever we want. You know, and there are no innocents in Gaza. We can target and kill whoever we want. Let them suffer. So we are asking that the American government stop supplying arms to Israel until they can comply with international law, which we've seen time and time again, they do not.
4: They most certainly do not. I don't know. I can't get over the idea of giving a genocidal military killer flying robots and imagining it's going to reduce any harm.
3: I agree with you 100%. If it was up to me, of course, we would ask for no weapons going to Israel, because also there are tons of other weapons like used to maximize casualties, used to maximize injuries, and those are also being used in Israel, and we are supplying them.
4: Absolutely.
3: Being used in Gaza by Israel. And, you know, there's a specific type of shrapnel. It's made out of tungsten. It's a cube-shaped shrapnel. It's part of a cluster bomb, and it's used in Gaza specifically. We treated hundreds of patients with these. And there's an article that my co-authors and I, again, have written about this. It's essentially a missile that's dropped by one of these quadcopters sometimes. And it disperses this cube-shaped shrapnel, which tungsten has a very high melting point. So when it enters the body, it cavitates and tunnels through whatever it's going through and essentially like destroys the path which it takes. Even one shrapnel can kill a child, for example. It can cause internal hemorrhage. You can't stop the bleeding. So they would fire these things at times where they knew their families are together in their tents at night, in safe zones, where they would tell civilians to go to a particular area so that they aren't injured with military fire. And then they would fire that place. They would strike those places specifically. I remember a incident near Nasser Hospital when I was there in August of September, and we saw children. My coworker and I were looking off the balcony, and we saw these children near Nasser playing with kites. Children playing with kites. And we heard an airstrike and immediately ran downstairs to the trauma bay because we knew there would be casualties coming in. Sure enough, these children doing something so benign as flying kites, there was an airstrike, and that shrapnel had killed multiple children that were brought in. And I remember a 10 or 12 year old child coming in, and he had a spray of just superficial marks on his chest. And when I put an ultrasound to him, he was dead on arrival, but there was a piece of shrapnel that had injured his heart, and he died from something called a cardiac tamponade. That's what these munitions, that's what they're designed to do, is maximize suffering. But they're not supposed to be used in this way. They're not supposed to be fired and used in areas where there are high civilians, populated in that area. They're supposed to be used in combat fields where there are no civilians. But it's opposite, again, opposite, perverse.
4: Well, I don't want them used anywhere, and I want to dispute the notion of good, respectable combat fields, but we're out of minutes, and I want to thank you very, very much for what you're doing. Dr. Mimi Sayed is a co-author of the report. We'll have a link up at talkworldradio.org. It's called Lethal Precision Without Accountability, Israeli Government Quadcopter Use in Gaza. Dr. Sayed, thank you very, very much for talking with us on Talk World Radio.
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6: From the worlds of politics, arts, and entrepreneurship.
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6: I'm Laura, and this is Laura Flanders. and friends. Welcome. Founded in 1967 amid the anti-war, anti-colonial, and black freedom struggles of that time, Third World Newsreel has survived for nearly six decades. Through technological revolutions, political persecutions, philanthropic booms and busts, to right now, a time of media churn and, let's just say it, carnage. It is an almost unheard-of lifespan for an activist media organization of any kind. This time on Laura Flanders and Friends, we are going to look at the past, present, and future of Third World Newsreel. Today, it's a progressive alternative media center working to advance storytelling and media arts for cultural and social justice. In 1967, it was called The Newsreel.
9: And we're going to grow in Chicago until Tom is out of jail, until Wolf is out of jail, until the Indian who was walking down the street is out of jail.
13: Newspapers and television more or less branded our husbands as criminals.
14: The police were not here to create disorder. The police were here to preserve disorder.
15: Pig! Pig! Pig!
16: We believe that politics is the way you live your life.
17: We are also divided because men don't see us women as workers like themselves.
6: That's just a taste of the work of the original newsreel. Today, the Third World Newsreel collection features over 700 titles from more than 400 filmmakers. And we have two award winners with us now. Tammy Gold is an artist and activist whose documentaries grapple with everything from imperialism to sex work. Her films include My Country Occupied, Another Brother, and Land, Rain, and Fire, among many more. Puerto Rican-born Juan Carlos Dávila works in film as well as TV, reporting on social movements around the environment, militarism, and the struggles of the working class on his island. His films include The Standby Generation, Viejas, An Endless Battle, and Drills of Liberation. And last but not least, we're joined by J.T. Takagi. A filmmaker and sound recordist in her own right, she's also the executive director of Third World Newsreel, where she has been for many years. So, how do they do what they do? Why do they keep it up? What lessons do they have to teach? I am very glad to welcome you all to Laura Flanders and Friends. Thanks for joining me.
18: Thank you.
6: Let's start, as I often do on these programs, just to kind of settle us, because there's so much happening in the world. What is on the top of your mind, in your heart, as we begin this conversation? Tammy?
18: Well, the fight to keep the right to speak, the fight to keep the channels open of all media, specifically and first and most importantly, alternative media. Progressive, analytical media, investigative media, both journalism, news, documentary, in all its forms. And we see that the attempts on crushing that every day.
6: Thank you, Tammy. What about you, Juan?
19: Right now, I feel we are so overdrained with AI, social media, that people are confused, and this noise brings a lot of confusion. And I think it is very important what us filmmakers and other type of workers of the media are doing right now. And it's important that we take a stance.
20: Our communities, our histories there's huge attempts to erase them. And that's, I think, part of what the duty of Thorough Newsreel is to preserve and keep the films that have been made by the organization and by groups like ours, which is why we distribute so many other things, because people are attempting to actually get rid of those films and to not show them and to change what history is. And we're hoping to stave that off while we're also focused on training the next generation of conscientized filmmakers.
6: Well, that's why I'm so glad to be having this conversation. And let me ask you, JT, to continue a little bit with the story of Third World Newsreel. It began as The Newsreel in the 1960s. Can you take us back to that time and describe the kind of political context in which it was born?
20: In the late 60s, we're talking about, it was in the height of the Vietnam War. It was at the growth of Black empowerment, of Latinx empowerment. There were a lot of groups. That was also a time period when Asian American movement just came into a concept among people, women's movement, a lot of things were in motion. There's some similarities to what's happening now in terms of repression and attempted censure of groups. So at that time, though, you had a bunch of filmmakers who were activists on their own right, making films about protests and things like that, and not seeming to make headway on their own. And they decided finally to work together as a collective, to pull their footage together and start making films as a group and figuring out ways to get that somehow funded.
0: Tammy, did I hear correctly that you were 20 when you first connected with Third World Newsreel?
18: Yes, I was 20 years old, and I had just come back from hitchhiking in South America and Central America, and I had all these photographs. And when I went to show them to people in Newsreel to say, hey, you know, look what I have, all this rich material, they said, it's still photography. Go back, get film, get a camera, and do the same thing and film it. And so we were lucky. We got a grant, very small grant at the time, was $2,000. And we met with somebody who sold us a camera in a brown paper bag. We met him on 42nd Street. He gave us the bag. We gave him $200. We had never shot with a 16 millimeter camera, any camera. And we learned really fast. I think the way to look at it is Newsreel was my college. Newsreel is where I learned filmmaking, social justice organizing, and consciousness of who I was.
0: Well, we have a clip here from your 1972 film, My Country Occupied.
21: I am Guatemalan, my country occupied, my home, a united fruit plantation. We have good soil here. The volcanoes and the rain make it so rich. We only have to drop the seeds and everything grows. Banana, azúcar, café, de todo. But this land has been robbed from us. We plant the seeds, we take care of them, and then we pack them to be sent to the United States, away from our hungry people.
0: Juan Carlos, coming to you, your films focus on occupations too, specifically the occupation and politics around Puerto Rico. What's been the significance of Third World Newsreel to your life, and how did you come to connect with these two?
19: I was living in New York at 2016, I believe, and I was showing my documentary, The Standby Generation, on the Workers Unite Film Festival, and the folks over there talked to me that I should reach out to Third World Newsreel because they distribute films that are politically and socially oriented in the educational markets. So my relationship with Third World Newsreel through those two films, a short film, Standby Generation, and Vieques and Endless Battle. And I think, you know, one of the things that for me very important about Third World Newsreel, I already knew about them and had a lot of admiration before actually, you know, meeting them. And I think one of the things that for me as an independent filmmaker, that I am committed to making films that have some sort of social impact, is that they present a model on how you can sustain, making films. And that model also involves a consistency, because as you mentioned earlier, you know, so many decades doing this, it is very important. And also when I go back and you know, there's so many obstacles when you make a film and I have even thought, is this film going to be my last film? Because every film is such a hustle. That then you go, well, you know, the ones that have stayed for a long time and has made great contribution is the consistency, regardless of having difficult times. So for me, you know, Third World Newsreel is one of those media organizations that really reaffirms the calling that I have to make films.
0: You mentioned Vieques, Endless mm-hmm. Battle, the title of your film, but it's also the name of a part of Puerto Rico, a place where people live, a community where the U.S. military many years ago decided to create and maintain a military base. They've done testing there. Your films and others have documented the horrendous impact on the environment, on people. The reality that there is a U.S. military base in Puerto Rico came back into focus recently with the operation, invasion, abduction of the leader of Venezuela. In that context, did you get a sense of how people had or hadn't retained their knowledge about Puerto Rico as a military base?
19: There's a big sector in Puerto Rico that advocates for Puerto Rico to become a part of the United States. Many people in the same United States that don't want to acknowledge how exploitative the U.S. has been of Puerto Rico. And a lot of the counter argument has been that that the U.S. has no military interest anymore in Puerto Rico because there's other technology, that the geographical location is not as important. The location to Latin America and to the rest of the Caribbean, it is very important.
0: I mean, everything you're saying just reminds me how urgent the work of Third World Newsreel and the filmmakers that are part of the collective remains. Coming back to you, JT, that question of urgency, do you still feel it as keenly as you did back when you began with the newsreel?
20: I'd say we feel it more urgent now than ever before. I mean, every day there's something else happening that makes it clear that our rights and our liberties and people's lives all over the world are at stake at this point. Not being in touch with the history and media that shows the truth of what's going on is really decimating people's ability to, as Juan said, know what to follow and what to do.
2: This is Laura Flanders and friends. Today, we're marking 60 years of Third World Newsreel, the independent media organization that continues to advance storytelling and media arts for cultural and social justice. Laura's guests are longtime executive director J.T. Takagi, along with award-winning filmmakers Tammy Gold and Juan Carlos Davila, artists whose work is part of Third World Newsreel's remarkable collection and legacy. Together, they reflect on the organization's past, present, and future, how Third World Newsreel has challenged dominant narratives for six decades, and why that work remains urgent today. Coming up, they explore what makes Third World Newsreel so relevant in this moment, and how they're mentoring and equipping the next generation of filmmakers to tell stories that inform, connect, and move communities toward change. You can watch this episode at our website and see those clips from Third World Newsreel's collection, including Gold and Davila, and more at lauraflanders.org. While you're there, please subscribe to our newsletter to receive web exclusives, including the full UNCA conversation from today's show and the latest from Laura's Substack. That's all at lauraflanders.org. The conversation continues after a music interlude featuring Por Venir by Sotomayor from their album Wabi Sabi, courtesy of Wonderwheel Recordings.

0: basically zero to creating a short film. And we specifically select people who are either directly involved in activism or have the mindset where you could see that their work will go that way. And then we just recently started a secondary workshop that helps people get past their first short film into something longer. So we do quite a bit of training.
1: I think that the capacity to make media is at one of the best of times. The funding for media is at a very hard time, but as Juan was saying, we have to sustain ourselves and not be dependent on institutions to fund us. The biggest problem is real estate. It's real estate over the channels of cable, of television. That's what we have to push against. We have to push against closed doors.
2: So more people are making docs, are more people showing them? Aren't there more platforms where you can show them? Netflix, all the rest?
1: We could talk about the corporatization of the different venues, whether it's Netflix or Amazon or any of them. They're really closed shops. Some people get money from them and they can have their films on those cable stations.
2: Particularly if they're making films about Melania Trump, for example.
1: I mean, that's propaganda on steroids. And I would hate for us to kind of spend time even looking at that because it's so vacuous. It has nothing to do with what the issues and their actually birth of what nonfiction documentary is. I guess the thing to me is right now, the struggle is to have the work be seen. Whether it's the older films in Newsreel or the current films that we are making now. And we have to push, we have to be creative.
2: So, with the performance of Bad Bunny at the Super Bowl, has everything changed with respect to how receptive people are here in the US for films like yours, Juan Carlos?
3: No, not at all. I mean, I think that the participation of Bad Bunny and his success globally just opens the doors for many Puerto Rican artists, regardless of what actually his political message can change. But it's so difficult as I've found as a Puerto Rican artist sometimes because people think that you only can speak for Puerto Ricans. And I think that Bad Bunny has shown that he can speak for Latinos, for all people of color, and for many other people, regardless of race and country around the world.
2: Is it still important for you, especially Juan Carlos, to have your films part of the Third World Newsreel collection?
3: Yeah, of course. I want that as much films I have through my career. I have them with Third World Newsreel, the educational, because I think it being a wonderful experience because it's not exploitative, it's very transparent. So I think that it is important that we develop more projects like Third World Newsreel, not just perhaps the educational market, but perhaps beyond, because we need to find a way that artists can keep making a living, have some way of a fair and transparent deal. And it's not and right now this, even with the streamers it's so worrisome of even if your film gets picked up, how much are you going to be able to make afterwards, and how much your project's going to keep being exploited.
2: JT, the Brooklyn Academy of Music in New York recently held a retrospective of many Newsreel films. Why did you think that was important? And then what was the reaction to those screenings?
0: First, because it's film and they were very old, we were concerned about being able to make sure that these films last into the future. And we all thought it was a good moment, given everything that's going on, that people be reminded about how people did organize, how people worked to work with their different communities, and the struggles they had back 50 years ago, and how people can learn something from them. Every time we show some of these films, there's a younger activist who come up to us and say things like, "Oh, I didn't know people were doing that then." So we think it's helpful for people to be reminded of not only the kind of work people were doing, but the spirit in which people were doing it and how that can continue. So we're really pleased to be able to digitally preserve these films.
2: Tammy, do you miss those old times? I will say when I was coming up in the 80s, and I too was inspired by many of the filmmakers in Third World Newsreels Collective,

0: there was such a sense of internationalism amongst independent media. And maybe it's just me. I've been here in this little box for a long time. But does that sort of spirit of internationalism survive?
1: I think that we have to make that, we do it. We have to do it. We had the anti-apartheid movement, which had an automatic connection between the work that we were doing back in the 70s and connecting it with the anti-apartheid movement, not only in South Africa, but throughout Western Europe. Those things, if we want it, we have to build it now. When I think back to some of the early works and the time in newsreel, back in the 70s, what was so amazing was the creative ways that we showed work. We did not rely on the corporate structures. And that makes it hard. If we're independent and we try to raise money independently, hold on to the content of our product, and we need these corporations, it's almost like a contradiction. Because I am opposed to the corporations, but yet, so I don't want to place myself in the position of having to have them validate my work because the political content of my work is in opposition.
2: Yeah, I think right now we are in a very good opportunity in the sense of technology for film, like JT was mentioning, you know, how people can you know, shoot stuff with a phone, and it could be, you know, even 4K with some phones right now, right? So, and I see sometimes, you know, I see a lot of in Puerto Rico that people are still wanting to produce in a corporate way, you know, with the corporate industry standards. And many young filmmakers like myself tend to think that we need so many personnel to be doing films, and right now we have actually we can actually make films with less. And I am and me and the collective I have in, here in Puerto Rico, we are thinking more towards that we need to retake the theater, the physical space that is being ignored by the corporations. So perhaps now that is the opportunity that we have. We need to go back to community screenings. We need to go back. If theaters have spaces, let's try to find a way collectively to start getting in the theaters, because the corporate is focusing so much on the internet, and eventually the experience of cinema is a collective experience. It's meant to be seen with a lot of people.
1: I mean, I'm so happy, Juan, that you said that. I really am. I'm working with people in different parts of the country. They are renting theaters. We just came back from Pittsburgh. A group of sex workers raised over $5,000. They rented a theater. They brought people from the film there. They had a huge event in a theater in the center of Pittsburgh. It's happening in Los Angeles. A theater is being rented by people who are organizers. And there, they're using their collective spirit and know-how to organize huge, huge crowds to come.
0: Juan, looking forward, I don't know, 2,500 years, what do you think will be the scene then? And what will they say about us now?
2: But the way I'm seeing, and hopefully I'm seeing, is that people are going to get tired of all social media, of being so hooked up to a computer and this virtual world. And because people are, you know, we're human beings, and our biology will demand a physical connection. I hope that the future that I hope is that people will get tired of the virtual world. I mean, which is going to be here to stay. I'm not against it. I mean, it helps us to make this type of conversations, but that is more limited, the time we spend in the virtual space, and we go back because our bodies are going to need it.
0: We are humans after all. Tammy, what do you think? What do you think's the story the future will tell of now?
1: I think if we do our job right and we educate the next generations of filmmakers, we'll only succeed if we do the same with activists and organizing. One can't live without the other. And to me, that's the question. I don't want to make films in a vacuum. I want to make films, and in the making of the films, build an audience and to have films be watched collectively in a room, in a space, whether it's a big theater whether we make these little small theaters like we see developing in New York City. We need to do it in conjunction with the belief of what we're saying in the film, and that means that we have to organize.
3: Well, I'm just hoping that in the future we'll have organized enough that things will have changed a great deal, and that in fact we'll be able, where artists are supported by their country, and people are able to speak and do as they believe and are able to live as they want. So that's my hope.
0: Oh, hala. All right. Thank you all so much. Thank you for the time, the work that you do, for keeping up the work all these years, and for spending this time with us. Really appreciate it.
1: Thank you, Laura.
3: Thank you.
2: Thank you so much.
0: We live in an attention economy, Chuck D told this program. So just look how our attention is being spent regarding Gaza these days. We all know that some 72,000 Palestinians died in the slaughter that followed the attacks of October 2023. We're finding out now that 700 more have died in Israeli assaults with U.S.-supplied weapons since the leaders of those two countries declared a supposed ceasefire. Now, while Palestinians continue not to have enough food or water or housing, the president and his son-in-law are convening their board of peace to determine the future of Gaza. It's packed with billionaires and autocrats, but not one Palestinian. And its initial meetings are happening in the first days of Ramadan, when conscientious Muslims are praying and fasting and are not supposed to be engaging in high-stakes negotiations for personal gain. While Netanyahu and Trump declare that war to be over and peace to have begun, they are cutting arms deals while they stoke our fears about the next war, this one with Iran. It's all enough to exhaust even the most attentive observer. And that, of course, is part of the point. And it's also what reminds me of the late, great documentary maker Frederick Wiseman, who we lost this February. Wiseman spent his attention wisely, training it on the institutions of this country and how they operate in our name. He didn't follow the politicians. He followed the activities of libraries and hospitals and schools and town halls, hour after hour, day after day. He didn't cut. He didn't soften. He stayed in the room. And you can almost hear him telling us now, don't scroll, stay. You can find my full uncut conversation with today's guests, whose message is similar, through subscribing to our free podcast or our newsletter or our Substack. 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Till the next time, stay kind, stay curious, stay focused. 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
0: This show is produced by yours truly, Laura Flanders, along with Sabrina Artel, Jeremiah Cothran, Veronica Delgado, Jeanette Hernandez, Jeannie Hopper, Sarah Miller, Nat Needham, David Neumann, and Rory O'Connor.
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0: From Washington, D.C., this is On the Ground. Israel has killed at least 22,000 Palestinian children, maimed and injured another 44,000, including hundreds killed or wounded since the so-called ceasefire in Gaza during October 2025.
1: There is no doubt whatsoever that every international legal norm has been violated by the actions of the Israeli authorities towards Palestinian children, and they need to be held accountable.
0: Two UN reports released recently document how Israel kills Palestinian children with impunity, including in the occupied West Bank.
2: The Commission found that the continued pattern of conduct by the Israeli security forces over 2 years in Gaza is intended to destroy the biological continuity and future existence of the Palestinian group, of which Palestinian children are a part of.
0: All of that coming up.

0: Welcome to On the Ground, Voices of Resistance from the Nation's Capital. I'm Esther Ivarum. Well, on June 23rd, 2026, members of the UN Independent International Commission of Inquiry on the occupied Palestinian territory issued a report on human rights violations against Palestinian children. For this show, we hear from members of the commission speaking in Geneva. Then we hear from an official from UNICEF speaking before the UN Security Council in New York City on August 11th, 2026. First are speakers from the UN Commission of Inquiry, starting with Chair Srinivasan Muralidhar, then Florence Mumba and Chris Sidoti.
1: Good afternoon, everyone, and thank you for joining us here at this press conference in Geneva with the Independent International Commission of Inquiry on the Occupied Palestinian Territory, including East Jerusalem and Israel. As you may know, the Commission published its latest mandate report on 9 June and presented those findings to the Council during an interactive dialogue last week. Today, the Commission published a new report detailing how Israeli authorities and security forces deliberately targeted Palestinian children, resulting in genocide, crimes against humanity, and war crimes. We'll start today with an opening statement by the chair of the commission, Mr. Muralidhar, followed by remarks from fellow commissioners Chris Sidoti and Florence Mumba. And then we'll open the floor to your questions. And now we can begin with the chair. Please go ahead.
2: Thank you, Todd. Good afternoon, everyone. I would like to start the press conference by announcing that today the commission has released a 100-page report documenting violations and crimes committed by Israel against Palestinian children in the occupied Palestinian territory since 7th October 2023 until 31st March 2026. We just briefed member states this morning on the report's findings. The Commission's comprehensive report is unique, being the first specialized report on crimes and violations against Palestinian children in Palestine by a UN investigative body. The report draws partially on earlier findings of the Commission as published in previous reports while incorporating newly collected evidence and investigated cases. The Commission found indisputable evidence with regards to the deliberate targeted killing of Palestinian children, including since the October 2025 ceasefire, the use of torture, inhumane and degrading treatment, including use of sexual and gender-based violence against Palestinian children, as well as targeting of critical infrastructure essential to children such as orphanages, healthcare, and educational facilities. There has been a widespread and systematic killing and harming of children between 7th October 2023 and 7th October 2025, we have witnessed more than 20,000 children who've been killed and more than 44,000 children who've been injured. Children constitute 30% of all those killed in OPT, and the killing and injuring of children has been a continuing activity. Children are being killed mainly in two ways. One, through airstrikes using high-yield explosives with wide-area effects. And second, using quadcopters, drones, and sniper rifles that specifically target and kill children to their head and upper body. There is also a severe orphan crisis with an estimated 58,554 children who lost one or both parents between 7th October 2023 and 7th October 2025. There has been a systematic disruption by Israel of the children's ability to learn, thereby sabotaging the intellectual and social foundations of the Palestinian society. The Commission's findings are that Israel targets children to weaken demographic vitality and deny the Palestinian people's right to self-determination. 97% of all schools have been destroyed. 95% of the universities have been affected in Gaza. 22 out of the 38 universities have been completely destroyed. We have found the use of starvation and imposition of conditions of life obstructing children's survival. As of 1st October 2025, there have been 151 children's deaths on account of malnutrition. We've also found that between October and December 2023, there have been at least more than 1,000 instances of children undergoing amputation of one or more limbs. Based on all the evidence gathered, the report makes legal findings and concludes that the Israeli authorities and the Israeli security forces have deliberately targeted and killed Palestinian children and destroyed their childhood. Israeli authorities and the Israeli security forces are responsible for crimes against humanity, including persecution and war crimes in the Gaza Strip and war crimes in the West Bank, including East Jerusalem. The report released today further substantiates our finding on genocide. The protection, care, and survival of Palestinian children and pregnant women are inextricably linked to the Palestinian people's fundamental right to self-determination, as children represent the future bearers of their collective identity and resilience. By targeting children, Israel is eroding the foundational structure of Palestinian society, weakening the democratic vitality and overall capacity of the Palestinian people to sustain and exercise its right to determine its future as a people. Our report concludes that the settler violence in the West Bank functions as a means of implementing Israeli state policies, with both the state and violent settler groups working in collaboration towards the same strategic objective, unlawful territorial expansion. It also concludes that Hamas has repeatedly committed grave abuses against Palestinians in Gaza, using the cover of Israeli military offensives and the broader collapse of law and order to carry out campaigns of repression, torture, and unlawful killings of Palestinians. This was stated by us in our report, which we presented to the Human Rights Council on 15th June 2026. The report by the Board of Peace to the Security Council in May this year, pursuant to the Security Council Resolution 2803, claims that the conditions for Palestinians in Gaza have improved. This contradicts the findings of this commission. The Israeli Prime Minister has been clear. Israel aims to seize at least 70% of the Gaza Strip in clear violation of the ceasefire agreement and international law. The reality is that Palestinians continue to be killed and harmed in Gaza, even after the ceasefire was announced in October last year. And the amount of humanitarian aid allowed into Gaza remains very much below the necessary levels needed. Lastly, the Commission condemns the severe mistreatment of the flotilla activists detained by the Israeli forces. Such public disregard of international law would support the findings of the Commission in previous reports that Palestinian detainees were severely mistreated, including tortured, raped, and sexually abused by Israeli forces. The Commission welcomes the opening of the judicial investigations in a number of countries about these events. We are grateful for the support expressed by many member states to the Commission's mandate and work, including during last week's Human Rights Council interactive dialogue. In this report, we made a series of recommendations to the State of Israel and to the member states, as well as the Security Council, which we hope that the member states will act upon and the other bodies to whom we have addressed them will act upon. We intend to continue pursuing the fulfillment of our mandate, including in relation to making recommendations, in particular on accountability measures, with a view to preventing and ending impunity and ensuring accountability, including state responsibility and individual, criminal, and command responsibility. I now invite my co-commissioners to make their comments.
3: Thank you, Chair. I would also like to underscore the importance of the report on violations against and affecting Palestinian children that we have issued today, which warrants close attention. This report, which the Commission worked on for almost 2 years, is based on multiple interviews and group discussions with victims and witnesses, including children themselves. We have conducted medical tests, military and digital forensic analysis, and consulted independent forensic pathologists, among other sources. The Commission found that the continued pattern of conduct by the Israeli security forces over 2 years in Gaza is intended to destroy the biological continuity and future existence of the Palestinian group, of which Palestinian children are a part of. The Commission has found that the deliberate targeting of children is one of the key elements establishing specific intent of the Israeli authorities and security forces to destroy the Palestinian group as such, in whole or in part, in Gaza. Israel's use of reproductive violence in Gaza has directly and disproportionately harmed newborn survival as well as Palestinians' reproductive future. The conditions of life imposed by Israel have resulted in preventable mortality of children and serious mental trauma in Gaza. In the report, the Commission has included recommendations to Israel and to all member states, as well as to the International Criminal Court and other judicial institutions to ensure accountability for such crimes. I now pass on to Commissioner Sidoti for his remarks. Thank you.
4: Thank you, Chair and Commissioner Mumba. This is the Commission's 17th report. Some of our reports deal with time-specific events, so the events on 7-8 October 2023 in southern Israel, the events in Gaza from then till the end of 2023. Others are thematic reports, such as the one dealing with sex and gender-based violence. This report is a thematic report dealing with the situation of children. The Chair and Commissioner Mumba have described very well the contents of the report and its principal findings. When presenting reports, I try to be legal, technical, and dispassionate. But today, I want to speak very personally. For me, this report has been the most difficult of the 17 reports that the Commission has produced. Some events stay with me long after a report is investigated, written, and released. And the events that stay with me are the events concerning children. The report we released in June 2024, dealing with the events in southern Israel on 7-8 October 2023, contained accounts of very grave atrocities. But there is one that remains with me still, years later. Five teenagers, a girl and four boys, all aged 16 or 17, went early that Saturday morning to Zikim Beach. Presumably they were having an early morning at the beach, going there maybe to swim, at least enjoying themselves, when a Hamas boat arrived at the beach and gunfire commenced. The five teenagers fled to a toilet block seeking safety there. They were joined by an adult fisherman and also by an Israeli soldier who sought to defend them, unsuccessfully. The soldier was killed, the fisherman was killed, and all five children, a girl, four boys, were killed. They were five of the almost 40 Israeli children killed that day. The report we released today is looking at the Israeli military's killings and injuring and damaging the lives of Palestinian children. The Chair has referred to the fact that there were over 20,000 Palestinian children in Gaza killed between October 2023 and October 2025. 20,000 or more, maybe 22,000, directly killed by the violence. The child whose death struck me most personally was not killed directly by the violence, was not included amongst those 20 to 22,000 accredited deaths. Those deaths were all of children whose bodies were identified and who were injured by bullets or shrapnel or bombings. The girl I'm talking about, age 12, had celiac disease. Celiac disease is a manageable disease. Children do not die with celiac disease. When her case, her situation came to public attention, it was dismissed by the Israeli authorities on the basis that this girl had a pre-existing condition. The evidence was there. We saw the photos and the videos of this child. She suffered seriously from malnutrition, diarrhea. She lost a third of her body weight over a six-month period. From March to May 2025, the Israeli authorities imposed a total siege on Gaza. No food was getting in during that period, and certainly not the food required by a child with celiac disease. That's when her weight loss began. In October 2025, suffering from severe acute malnutrition, she was admitted to the Nasser Medical Center. The doctors applied for her to be medically evacuated from Gaza so that she could receive the level of treatment needed to save her life. The Israeli authorities did not reply. In October 2025, the child died. She didn't die of celiac disease. Children don't die of celiac disease. She died of starvation, the direct result of the policies implemented by the Israeli government and the Israeli military. Oh, and I should add, 2 weeks after she died, the Israeli authorities approved her medical evacuation. The child whose death struck me most on the West Bank was in a different situation. He was directly killed. He was in the refugee camp of Al-Farah in the town of Tubas, a 14-year-old boy. He was shot by an Israeli military patrol as he was leaving his house. The patrol had been in the area, but at the time, there had been no fighting taking place. He was shot, badly injured, and was lying on the ground. He was surrounded by a company of Israeli soldiers who were chatting and probably some of them smoking. Over a period of 45 minutes while this 14-year-old boy bled to death. Early in the period, he was able to move a little. He pushed his cap out to indicate that he was still alive and needed attention. A soldier kicked the cap back at him. On another occasion, he was crying out, and again the response was kicking towards him. Later in the period, a soldier came up and dropped a stone next to him, trying to frame this innocent child as a stone thrower, when there is no evidence whatsoever that the child was doing anything more than going out to play. His mother was watching from the house that he'd just left, and as the child sought to leave the house, as the mother sought to leave the house to go to the child to rescue him or attend to him, she was shot at by the Israeli military patrol. There was a Palestinian Red Cross ambulance nearby, and whenever the ambulance tried to approach the scene of the child lying there, a laser-targeted weapon was aimed at the driver of the ambulance so that the laser was hitting the driver in the middle of the head, and the driver, of course, withdrew in fear of being shot. For 45 minutes, this child bled to death while surrounded by Israeli soldiers who not only showed no concern for him whatsoever, not only did nothing themselves to assist the child, but actively prevented the child's mother from reaching him and the ambulance from assisting him. After the child died, the soldiers took his body away, and the body has still not been returned to the family for burial. An Israeli military force holding a child's body as hostage. I have three questions today for Israeli people. Through this press conference, I want to speak to them directly. What kind of people are your soldiers who would allow a 14-year-old child to bleed to death over a 45-minute period? What kind of people are your military leaders that would inculcate a culture that soldiers feel free to do this, acting with total impunity? What kind of people are your leaders when they give orders, they make statements that encourage this kind of conduct, not merely permit it, but encourage it? I saw a couple of weeks ago that Israeli President Herzog made a statement about some extremist Israeli settlers. He described, and I quote the report of what he said directly, "A wave of terrible violence that is being carried out by an anarchist mob, acts that defile and violate every basic moral, legal, and Jewish norm." Herzog was speaking about a handful of extremist settlers, and he was right in the way in which he described them. But he should have gone on to describe the key institutions of Israeli society: the government, the Knesset, the political parties, and the military, in exactly the same terms. An anarchist mob committing acts that defile and violate every basic moral, legal, and Jewish norm. I'm a lawyer, so I can only speak legally. There is no doubt whatsoever. There can be no doubt in anyone who reads today's report that every international legal norm has been violated by the actions of the Israeli authorities towards Palestinian children. And they need to be held accountable.
0: That was Chris Sidoti, a member of the UN Independent International Commission of Inquiry on the Occupied Palestinian Territory, speaking on June 23rd, 2026 in Geneva. Up next, Sidoti, the other member of the commission, Florence Mumba, and the chair, Srinivasan Muralidhar. They take questions from reporters. This is On the Ground. Stay with us.
1: Now we will open the floor to questions. First, we'll check in the room. Do we have any question from those media in the room? If you could please identify yourself and the media outlet you work for. Please go ahead.
5: Good morning. Thank you for the briefing. You find that the acts committed in Gaza amount to genocide, but the acts committed in the West Bank amount only to war crimes. I'm wondering why the distinction. Thank you.
4: Perhaps I should answer that question, Nick, since I was on the commission at the time of the genocide report, and others, of course, the newer commissioners may wish to add. The genocide report looked specifically at Gaza. We did not examine at that time the question of genocide in the West Bank, and we have still not been in a position to do so. So our findings relate very much to the investigations that we have carried out and the conclusions that we have drawn from our legal analysis. At this stage, we have found war crimes and crimes against humanity committed by Israeli authorities in Gaza and the West Bank, but we have only examined and made findings concerning genocide in relation to Gaza.
1: Okay, thank you. We will take one question online from FA. Please go ahead. We'll come back to FA in a second. Let's go next to Jeremy from Radio France, Radio France International. Please go ahead. We may have some audio difficulty. I will read a question that we received in the chat from Nir Hassan from Haaretz. The question is as follows. The Israeli Ministry of Foreign Affairs published a response to the report, which includes, among other things, claims of distinct bias of the committee members against Israel, a lack of medical, military, and ballistic experience to conduct an investigation, and reliance on unidentified and unverified testimonies, and reliance on data from Hamas. What is the committee's, or commission rather's, response to this?
2: I think we make our methodology very clear in the report itself. In para 10 of this report, anyone reading would realize the rigor which we bring to analysis of the evidence that has been gathered. The commission received evidence such as medical reports, including X-radiation, X-rays, photographs, video and audio statements of patients who had given their consent to share this information with the commission. The commission consulted two independent forensic pathologists who provided forensic analysis of the evidence, including CT scans, medical reports, photographs, and videos of the children who were shot and had either killed or maimed. Open source material was forensically collected in accordance with the international standards on the preservation of web-based content and rules of admissibility of digital evidence. Where needed, open source material was verified through comprehensive cross-referencing with a broad, varied collection of reputable sources and complemented by advanced forensic examination, including visual media authentication, geolocation and chronolocation analysis, metadata extraction, and face recognition. A full list of sources used for the report is on file with the commission. So I would assert that this commission adopts the highest standards, aligns its evidence gathering and analysis protocols with that required by international adjudicatory mechanisms. And therefore, I would refute this charge spelled out by Haaretz, quoting the Israeli sources.
1: Okay, let's try and see if the audio is working again. We'll go again to FA. Antonio, could you please try to pose your question? Okay. Okay. For now, I'll read. This question is from FA, from Antonio Broto. His question is, what are your expectations that this second report accusing Israel of genocide will serve for the accountability of the Israeli forces in international courts? And how do you think the proceedings to achieve this are progressing? Second question, when you say that you identified Israeli forces that have carried out attacks against children, are you referring to any specific units or divisions? And can you give us any examples?
2: Let me address the second question first. In para 356 of our report, we have listed out the divisions, brigades, or units of the Israeli security forces that have been responsible for the killing and injuring of Palestinian children in Gaza and West Bank. We've listed out all the incidents as well. There are as many as 13 incidents. And we've referred to each of the divisions responsible for each of those incidents. So that evidence is very much with the commission. And as far as the first question is concerned, what was that about?
1: Excuse me, the
2: first question.
1: What are your expectations of this second report?
2: Yes.
1: Israel genocide?
2: So we've made recommendations to member states because they can exercise in their domestic courts universal jurisdiction if they are parties to these conventions, which many of the countries are. We have asked that they should arrest any Israeli official against whom an arrest warrant has been issued by the ICC and extradite them into the custody of the ICC. We've requested them to employ all means reasonably available to prevent the commission of genocide, war crimes, and crimes against humanity, and ensure full compliance with the Geneva Conventions in the OPT. We've requested member states to cease the transfer of arms and other equipments or items to the state of Israel or third states where they could or would be used to violate international law. And we've asked them to conduct investigations under domestic or universal jurisdiction of Israeli individuals or organizations suspected of having participated in the unlawful acts of violence against Palestinian children. There are also dual citizens. Many of the citizens of these countries are serving on the Israeli defense forces. And when they return home, of course, action can be taken against them if the investigations into their actions show their involvement in any of the incidents that this commission has talked about in its report. So there is a variety of options available with the member states. I think this report will help them exercise those options and carry the mandate of this commission forward for ensuring justice to all victims, victims who could be Israeli nationals, victims who could be Palestinians, and others.
4: Could I just make one specific addition? In relation to the 14-year-old boy who bled to death over the period of 45 minutes, the soldiers were members of the paratrooper battalion operating under the command of the Menashe Brigade, also known as the 431st Territorial Brigade. We know who they are.
2: I must also add that we have quoted specific instances of Israeli soldiers filming their own acts, including degrading toys of children or making statements about how they enjoy blowing up schools. These are Israeli soldiers recording their own statements and putting up on social media. And this is available in the public domain. So it is actually astonishing that no action is being taken against any of these soldiers for going to this length in brazenly taking pride in destroying children's future and children's livelihoods and children's aspirations.
1: Thank you. We'll take a question online from Jeremy Lange from Radio France International. I will read it for the moment. Can you elaborate on the targeting of children directly at the head or upper body? The report talks about some kind of, quote, game, unquote, used by soldiers targeting a different body part each day.
2: I must share with all of you that apart from the sources that we've quoted in the report, we also conducted oral hearings after we arrived here in Geneva this time. And three of the doctors who were involved in treatment of children in Gaza spoke to us. And they confirmed what the report has found on the basis of available material, that the gunshot wounds were specifically directed at the head and the neck to cause maximum damage. In one instance, a breastfeeding baby was shot by a quadcopter through the head, and the baby now suffers a permanent paralysis. So there have been all these instances quoted in the report of specific targeting of children. Quadcopters, as all of you are aware, has thermal imagery. It has infrared heat cameras, which can tell you the shape of the body. And so the soldiers are able to immediately detect, sitting wherever they are, that this is a child who appears on the screen. And indeed, it is like a game for them. And we have quoted that in the report, where the soldiers say that they can, let me quote this. In the ITVX documentary, Breaking Ranks Inside Israel's War, one Israeli soldier described, "The drones, in my opinion, are what most dehumanizes the other side. You see everything on a screen. You drop the bomb. It feels like a game. You can sit in some basement of a house, safe, with your helmet off, scratching your balls, half-dressed, and kill Palestinians." This is a quotation. This is why I say Israeli soldiers have themselves put on the public domain so much incriminating evidence about what they've been doing.
1: Okay, thank you. Do we have any more questions from the room? Okay, Nick from the New York Times.
5: Are you aware of any investigations carried out by Israeli authorities that have resulted in prosecutions of any of the acts involved? Is there a possibility that there are investigations and accountability that's going on that you haven't heard about?
2: Thank you for that question. In fact, in our report, we do say this precise thing that you're adverting to. We say that if there were any such investigations, the commission is not made aware of its outcome. So we would very much like the Israeli authorities to tell us. In fact, today when they've released in the public domain a response to our report, they don't say which of these incidents have actually been investigated by them, whether it's the settler violence against children, about these inhuman acts of soldiers against children, the statements and pronouncements made by these soldiers, victoriously asserting their, there's a triumphalism in the tone of the Israeli soldiers. And we are certain that no government could have left these incidents uninvestigated. So through this press conference, we again appeal to the Israeli authorities to share with us any outcome of any of these investigations they may have carried out into the sexual violence against children, the dehumanizing treatment of children. Children are being subjected to shaming, public shaming. They're asked to strip. The photographs are taken of the children stripped down to their waists, and they're uploaded on social media by Israeli soldiers. I'm sure this is not some act that can be condoned by any government of its armed forces, of its uniformed armed forces. So we will be very happy to know they can share with the entire world, of course, share with the commission, what investigations they've carried out and what are the outcome of those investigations.
1: Okay, thank you. Any follow-up?
5: Yes, I do. Sorry.
1: Sure.
5: I was curious to know whether the information that you've accumulated has been shared with any specific legal bodies, or whether there have been requests from any states for access to this information to follow up, perhaps prosecute people who have been identified as involved in these kinds of atrocities. Thank you.
2: I know for a fact that previously there have been requests made of the Commission, and the Commission has shared information with countries. We have shared our information also with the two main adjudicatory bodies, the ICC, and at South Africa's instance, with the ICJ. So, and we are open to doing that. And we will continue to be of assistance to any country which is willing to exercise universal jurisdiction over persons accused of war crimes, crimes against humanity, and genocide.
1: Okay, thank you. If there are no more questions from the room or online, I will leave it to the end of the press conference. Do we have any final statements from any of the commissioners?
4: I would like to make a final comment.
2: Yeah, after me.
4: Yeah. Oh, sorry, do you want to go first?
2: No, please. Right,
4: The hardest decision we had to make in completing this report was the decision not to name the Palestinian children whose deaths, injuries, and suffering we describe. It was a hard decision because children have a right under the Convention of the Rights of the Child to a name and an identity. And one of the difficulties in dealing with public understanding of the situation in Gaza and the West Bank is that these children are anonymized. They're anonymized in the statistics themselves of tens of thousands of children affected in this way. And they're certainly entitled to be recognized, to be named in death. We didn't name them because we feared the consequences for their families. We have a basic fundamental principle not to add further harm to the harm that people have already suffered. And it was hard for us not to name these children. But my final comment is to plead with us all to see these children, to see them as individuals with identities, with lives that they must have been enjoying at least before October 2023, and futures that have now been cut short. And to see in these children our own children and grandchildren, because this is a universal issue. This is not merely a Palestinian issue. It's an issue that should affect us all.
3: Yeah, in my concluding remarks, I would like to say that once you read this report concerning what is happening to the Palestinian children, you will observe that there is a concerted effort to squeeze these Palestinian children, not giving them any outlet at all to play, to go to school, to get medical attention, even to be with their own families, like you would expect every child to want to be. So you can see this suffocation which is going on from all angles by the Israeli authorities, and one can see that it is clear that the intention is to eliminate this group, as the Palestinians as a group, which is a conclusion which is so frightening today.
2: As part of my concluding remarks, I want to share that when we had the oral hearings and doctors participating, they told us that many of the amputations they had to carry out on babies and very young children were without anesthesia, without painkillers. You can imagine the agony those children went through. They also told us they've now

0: in an interview with Israel's Channel 14 in May 2025, where he says every child, every baby in Gaza is an enemy. The enemy is not Hamas, and it is not Hamas's military wing. Every child in Gaza is the enemy. We need to conquer Gaza and colonize it and not leave a single Gazan child there. There is no other victory. Now, this thinking has permeated into the Israeli Defense Forces, individual soldiers who are taking pride in destroying children's facilities, children's lives. And this is to be contrasted, and this is how I'd like to end this press conference. This has to be contrasted with a statement made by a 13-and-a-half-year-old boy whose mother was killed and two sisters were killed in an airstrike. And when one of our commissioners and investigators met him, and this is what he has said. Before my mother was killed, she told me, I need you to be a good person in the society, like a doctor or engineer, and do good for others. And this is what he says. Despite everything that happened to my family, I will do anything that is good for the society. And this is from a Palestinian boy who has to tell the whole world and remind them that we should not allow the humanity in each of us to get killed, despite what the Israeli Defense Forces might want to do. And this is the humanity in each one of us that this commission will appeal to, because the time to act is now.
1: You just heard a press conference given by the International Commission of Inquiry on the Occupied Palestinian Territory on June 23, 2026 in Geneva. The last speaker was Commission Chair Srinivasan Muralidhar, and before him, Florence Mumba and Chris Sidoti. Up next, Hanan Suleiman, Deputy Executive Director of UNICEF, speaking before the UN Security Council on August 11, 2026. This is On the Ground. Stay with us.
2: We meet as the situation facing children across the occupied West Bank, including East Jerusalem, continues to deteriorate. A grandmother told UNICEF colleagues that she was afraid to even step out of her home to put the rubbish outside because of nearly daily settler attacks. She described how an improvised incendiary grenade was thrown into her kitchen, setting the house on fire while her grandchildren were inside. She has since covered the windows with corrugated iron to try to protect her family. But the persistent sense of fear and insecurity haunts them, particularly for the safety of children while traveling to and from school. Imagine raising children under conditions like this, living behind metal-covered windows, afraid to step outside, afraid of what might happen to your children on the way to school, afraid of being exposed to violence in your home. For far too many Palestinian families, these fears have become part of daily life. Over the past 3 years, settler violence and increasingly militarized operations have escalated sharply across the West Bank. Children have been killed and injured, families have been displaced, homes, schools, and essential infrastructure have been attacked or destroyed. And the fundamental spaces of childhood, the home, the classroom, the street, the community, are becoming increasingly unsafe. Excellencies, the numbers tell us just how grave the situation has become. Between January 2024 and the end of July this year, 174 Palestinian children were verified killed by the UN in the West Bank, including East Jerusalem. That is more than one child every week. More than 1,500 were injured. Nearly half of those injured were wounded by live ammunition. Over the same period, 3 Israeli children were killed and 15 injured. Boys, particularly adolescent boys, account for most of the children who have been killed and injured. The UN continues to monitor and verify grave violations against children in the West Bank. These include incidents in which children were shot when they did not pose an imminent threat. Some were shot while running away, while others were simply caught in the violence around them. At the same time, incidents of settler violence are increasing. These have resulted in grave violations against children, which have been identified by the Secretary General in his latest annual report on children and armed conflict. These incidents leave more than physical wounds. Children who survive serious injuries may live with disabilities

0: for the rest of their lives. Some face arrest. Others struggle to return to school. Exposing a child to violence, raids, intimidation, and displacement takes a profound psychological toll. Parents tell us about children struggling to sleep, children who are afraid to leave home, children withdrawing from school and their communities. And parents tell us something equally devastating, that they no longer feel capable of keeping their children safe. That is a terrible reality for any parent, and it is a terrible reality for any child. Excellencies, the impact extends far beyond those children directly affected by the violence. According to the education cluster, more than 800,000 children in the West Bank, including East Jerusalem, face barriers to safe and continuous education because of school closures, insecurity, movement restrictions, and damage to infrastructure. In 2026 alone, 99 education-related incidents were documented, including children being killed, injured, or detained in or on their way to schools, schools being demolished, school buildings being used by military forces, and children being denied access to education. Parents are struggling to keep their children learning when the journey to school itself can be dangerous. According to OCHA, across the West Bank, more than 900 additional movement barriers and restrictions have been imposed over the past 2.5 years. Many gates are frequently closed, which results in highly restricted access to movement and essential services, including access to health services and water sources. In a recent UNICEF mission to the West Bank, colleagues were told that settler attacks have damaged water infrastructure and equipment, including water network and storage tanks. This has resulted in reduced access to safe water and other basic water and sanitation and hygiene services. In some areas, developing new water sources is impeded, and as a result, net residents now are forced to rely on expensive water trucking. Access restrictions are further compounded by repeated intimidation at checkpoints that deter or delay civilians from attempting a crossing. Excellencies, the situation of children in detention is also deeply concerning. According to the Israel Prison Service, at least 355 Palestinian children from the West Bank are currently held in Israeli military detention, the highest number in 8 years. Nearly half, 164 children, are held under administrative detention without charge or trial. Children in detention continue to report violence, ill-treatment, humiliating and degrading treatment, and harsh conditions, with a pattern of inadequate nutrition and hygiene for children, resulting in extreme weight loss and rampant scabies infection amongst child detainees. This year, a UNICEF partner spoke to a boy who was arrested from his home in the middle of the night, faced physical violence, was hand-tied, blindfolded, and faced various violations. While being interrogated, the child was held in solitary confinement for over 20 days. Excellencies, the dire situation for children is being compounded by growing obstacles to humanitarian access and essential services. Local authorities have had tax revenues withheld and are unable to pay health and education workers, affecting children's access to basic services. Children requiring medical treatment must be able to reach it. Humanitarian workers and partners must be able to reach children safely wherever those children live. Despite those challenges, UNICEF and our partners remain on the ground. When families are forcibly displaced, UNICEF and partners provide emergency assistance, mental health and psychosocial services, cash, drinking water and hygiene, and support to continue their education. But humanitarian assistance can only mitigate the consequences. It cannot remove the causes. That requires political action. So today I leave this council with four urgent requests. First, protect children. Protect children. International humanitarian law and international humanitarian human rights law must be strictly observed and followed. Law enforcement standards must be respected, with lethal force used only when strictly unavoidable to protect life. Specific safeguards must be put in place wherever children may be present. The administrative detention of children must end, and all practices concerning Palestinian children in the military justice system must be brought into line with international juvenile justice and child rights standards. We echo the call of the Secretary General in urging Israel to agree and implement an action plan with the United Nations to end and prevent grave violations against children. Second, end the forced displacement of Palestinian children and families. Member states must use their political and diplomatic influence to prevent further displacement and signal zero tolerance for violence against children, families, and communities. Third, protect children's access to education, health care, and other essential services. Children must be able to reach school safely, and children require medical treatment, must be able to reach hospitals and health facilities. Lastly, protect humanitarian operations. Vital supplies must be allowed into and across the West Bank without unnecessary delay. Public services upon which children and families depend must be protected from interruption. And humanitarian organizations and their partners must be able to operate safely, independently, and without administrative measures that prevent them from reaching children in need. Excellencies, the humanitarian consequences of what is happening in the West Bank are profound. But behind every statistic is a child afraid to walk to school, a child recovering from a gunshot wound, a child held in detention, a child watching her family home being demolished, and a child sleeping behind corrugated iron because her grandmother is trying to keep fire from coming through the window again. These should not be the defining experiences of childhood. Children in the West Bank have the same rights as children everywhere, to live, to learn, to be protected, and to imagine a future beyond violence and fear. UNICEF will continue to advocate for the protection of all children and to provide humanitarian assistance and protection to every child we can reach. But humanitarian organizations cannot create the political conditions that children need to be safe. That responsibility rests with member states who have the power to change them. Thank you.
1: That was Hana Suleiman, Deputy Executive Director of UNICEF, speaking before the UN Security Council in New York City on August 11, 2026. Before her were members of the International Commission of Inquiry on the Occupied Palestinian Territory, speaking June 23, 2026 in Geneva, about their report on Israel continuing to commit genocide by deliberately targeting Palestinian children. And that's it for today's show. This is On the Ground, Voices of Resistance from the nation's capital, on three dozen stations on the Pacifica Radio Network and on all your podcast platforms, including Spotify, Apple, and Android, at On the Ground, W. Esther Averam. Further information is available on our website and on Twitter and Facebook at On the Ground Show, or on my Instagram page, which is Esther_Averam. That's ESTHER_IV=VICTOR, ERM=MARY. The music we played this hour included our sample remix of Effed Up by Macklemore, and our theme music for the show is Voodoo Child by Jimi Hendrix. I'm Esther Averam. Until next time, take good care and keep raising your voice. Peace.

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With an emphasis on militarization and war, the police state, the corporate state, and violence.

0: The very word secrecy is repugnant in a free and open society. And we are, as a people, inherently and historically opposed to secret societies, to secret oaths, and to secret proceedings. We decided long ago that the dangers of excessive and unwarranted concealment of pertinent facts far outweighed the dangers which are cited to justify it. Even today, there is little value in opposing the threat of a closed society by imitating its arbitrary restrictions. Even today, there is little value in ensuring the survival of our nation if our traditions do not survive with it. And there is very grave danger that an announced need for increased security will be seized upon by those anxious to expand its meaning to the very limits of official censorship and concealment. That I do not intend to permit to the extent that it's in my control. And no official of my administration, whether his rank is high or low, civilian or military, should interpret my words here tonight as an excuse to censor the news, to stifle dissent, to cover up our mistakes, or to withhold from the press and the public the facts they deserve to know.
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4: Hello out there. Good evening, Redding. Good evening, Red Bluff, and all points in between and around. This is Baldhead Reggae. I'm Doug, and look at this. I showed up so I could bring you some reggae. Special night tonight. Bit of a theme show. Let's call it the Dubtastic Dubtacular. Yep, 2 hours of dub tonight. Kind of dub versions of a lot of your favorite dub or reggae songs. We got all your favorites. Burning Spear, Wailing Soul, Steel Pulse, Inner Circle, I and I Kamosi, Black Uhuru, just to name a few. But if you've been listening long, you've figured out by now, we always start with Toots and the Maytals. So this is True Love is Hard to Dub. All right, y'all have a good night. This is how we're starting it.

That was Inner Circle, Kali Bud, Curate Dub. Start off with Tucson Natal's True Love's Hard to Dub, Junior Mervin, Grumblin' Dub, The Upsetters, Cornfish Dub, Rico Rodriguez, Africa Dub, and Steel Pulse, the Ku Klux Klan Dub. All those dub versions of their bigger songs. Hope you got speakers. Hope you got some woofers to listen to this stuff because the bass is loud. Let's keep it going. How about Steel Pulse, Prodigal Son Dub on our Dubtastic Dubtacular on Baldhead Reggae.

0: All right, it's almost 10 o'clock or 11 o'clock. One or the other. Depending on what we started. Probably still on at 9, but we might have been bumped up to 8. I don't know. I recorded this early. But, you know, I'm in the studio almost every other week for our show. I hope you're enjoying the dub show tonight. I felt like playing some dub tunes. Been on a bit of a kick lately. Dubs, the original remixes. Let's see. Played Steel Pulse, Prodigal Son dub. Then the Revolutionaries, Toothache. Wailing Souls dub, Funny Something. Burning Spear, civilized reggae dub. Tyrone Taylor and the Fat Man, rhythm section. Oh, that's a long name. South Africa dub. Rico Rodriguez again, Take 5 dub, or Take 5 version. And finished that one was the Viceroys, the dub of gold. Dub's a good way to keep it mellow. It's finally cooling off out there, but I'm still mellow. Remember, this is KFOI 90.9 Community Radio for the North Valley. Check out the website, kfoiradio.org. Lots of information there about the going-ons here at our station. Progressive radio. Lots of good talk and information during the day and music at night. Like this show right here. 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
1: Mugison Tracks is being broadcast from the traditional ancestral homeland of the Western Abenaki people who have lived in this area for more than 12,000 years. It is known as Ndakina, the land of the people of the dawn, and we acknowledge and honor the people who still have a spiritual and cultural connection to this land. I want to thank you for tuning in today to Mugison Tracks.
2: Wow, I want to welcome back the ZYG tour of Mr. Z, ZYG 808 himself, also the Tane Fox, and the wonderful GM Slim One, and our special guest today, Waleem, the Funky Professor, from the Mashpee Wampanoag tribe. So we welcome you to this area. It's so fun to hook up again because you're playing some live music in the area downtown Montpelier, and so here we are. I just to give you a little background and wonderfulness of this man here, who has been doing music for quite a few years, is trained on the viola, is a singer-songwriter. He started the Groovalatos, which is a Grammy-nominated group back 10 years or so. They were nominated for a Grammy Award with their CD with the Groovalatos, Ak Ya Mama, which I was introduced to the music with.
3: Okay.
2: And I, you know, still love some of those songs. And today, in the background, we don't have the CEO of the Wamptronica Polygroove Records, but Ramus is with us as well. And they produce their music using the Wamptronica label and the Polygroove studio. So, you know, there's a lot to fit in here.
3: It's some funny lines. All right. So the parent company is Polyphonic Studios.
2: Okay.
3: That's the recording studio in Wareham. And then under Polyphonic Studios, and this actually came about because of COVID, you have a recording studio, you have a bunch of musicians, so you end up making a whole bunch of music. And so what grew out of Polyphonic Studios was Polygroove Records.
2: All right.
3: Now, Wamptronica is a project that actually grew out of one of Zig's college projects. In terms of, it's become a fun edge on both sides because it was about underground dance music. And so it was sort of like two generations of underground dance music ideas. So you have the more of the Afrobeat sensibility that happens nowadays. But then I'm going back to the days of the Paradise Garage and the Shelter and house music and New York style house music and acid jazz and so forth. So bringing those together, we ended up having Wamptronica. Wamptronica was supposed to be a one-time project that we did at the Native Art Gallery in Mashpee. Oh.
4: Shout out Cousin Paula.
3: Yeah, we used to do underground dance parties at the Native Gallery in Mashpee. Oh. You know, I think it was, what was it, like second Friday nights. And then the gallery eventually closed, so we moved it to Gallery X in New Bedford. And then it sort of became a floating underground dance party around New Bedford, and sometimes we'd set up on street corners around the Cape, around New Bedford in Boston. We ended up then playing on the Uncommon Stage, which is Emerson's theater in the park, if you will, in the Boston Common.
2: Wow.
3: But so Wamptronica is more of an underground dance music project, DJs, and this is where GM Slim One is one of the one of the DJs of the collective.
2: Yeah.
3: But yeah, it grew out of Zig's project and
2: and
3: my shenanigans as a 16-year-old sneaking into clubs in New York, you know. Sort of like combining the two.
2: It's so beautiful to hear the stories, because really this is a musical family that you have here. And you are sort of, you intersect with not just your tribe, but also the large